91.3 KBCS, good afternoon. My name's John Jabot, and this is the third and final hour of today's Sunday's Hornpipe. Celtic music here on KBCS, taking us through until 6 o'clock. And if you're just joining Sunday's Hornpipe, well, welcome to today's show. And if you're hanging around from the second hour, the new music hour, as always, first of all, thank you for hanging around. And secondly, you heard three tracks from this week's featured album on Sunday's Hornpipe: Brid Harper, Libby McCrohan, and Sylvan Burrows, The Fog Is Lifting. Wonderful music from the trio. We're back into the library now, and you've just heard Sammy O'Dowd, The Song of Wandering Angus, from an album titled I Am of Ireland, the poetry of W.B. Yeats put to music. Wonderful rendition from Sammy. Starting off this final hour were Hibson, from their album The Stern Task of Living. As I say, we're back into the library, so let's start rummaging around. We'll hear a track from Wheel. We'll have something from John Whelan and friends, but we'll start with this one from Alex Sturbaum, a series of tunes starting with Stan Rogers from Alex's album Atlantic Dreams. And you're listening to it on 91.3 KBCS.

91.3 KBCS. You're listening to Sunday's Hornpipe, and I'm your host today. My name's John Gibeau, and you've just heard a track from an album called Bwil. That's performed by Rohind. I think it was released 2 or 3 years ago now. Some lovely music from Rohind. And I always welcome your input. 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And if you think about it, this is really your show. 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And thank you so much for your input. On with the Celtic music. 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

91.3 KBCS. My name's John Gibbeau, and we're actually in the last half hour of today's Sunday's Hornpipe. So let's get back into the Celtic music with Dirty Linen. 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So

91.3 KBCS. My name's John Jabot, and this has been Sunday's Hornpipe. As always, it's my pleasure to put the music together for you, because without you, I wouldn't be here, Sunday's Hornpipe wouldn't be here, KBCS wouldn't be here. 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

0: The Real Folk, 91.3 KBCS. I'm Richard Gilman. Rhys Shadd got us started with Ain't That the Way. It's from his 2025 album, Porcelain Angel. 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
1: Those old stories, you know, those old stories, they sure put the heart in me and gave me a history that I didn't get in high school, and a useful and a beautiful and a powerful history and a passionate history that has stood me well, you know, stood me well. Let's see, a tramp poem, old tramp. I think of so many of the people I talked to are in places like Luke's Bar in Missoula, Montana. They're down there on Higgins, across the street from our old hall. Singing a song that came out of them that I made up a while back. Oh, a poem. He is propped upright in some last lost corner of his life, waiting the only new thing left to see. He cultivates memories rich and brown like gardens. Hardly 80. His eyes already inward turning, he has banished himself to worlds of fine gray dust. Tonight, wrapped around a chair, he rolls another damp cigarette and sends those blue clouds on their familiar reach into the bag of weathered yarns. And like some deft and protoplasmic being, turns himself inside out to feed on the silence that is me. I spent my whole life making somebody rich.

And this ain't no bunk. He was the father of Donald Trump, making 40.

You're tuned to The Real Folk on KVCS. I'm your host, Richard Gilman. On behalf of all of us here at KVCS, Happy New Year and warm wishes to you and yours. It's been an honor to serve you and your community this past year. We're humbled that you chose KVCS for your source of music, news, and public affairs, and we look forward to being here for you all throughout the new year.

A teacher, thank a teacher. If you know that Longfellow wrote Evangeline, thank a teacher, an English teacher. If you can drive a car, pick a banjo or guitar, you name a constellation just by looking at the star. No matter where you're at or who you think you are, thank a teacher. If you can grow tomatoes, if you can read a book, if you had a granny in the kitchen teaching you to cook, remember all the little lessons you learned when you were young, like how to tie your tennis shoes, when to hold your tongue. I'm still working on that last one.

by name. Thank a teacher, maybe a nun. If you can keep a scorecard at a baseball game, thank a teacher, maybe a coach. There's a teacher and a mother, a teacher and a dad, a teacher and the lover that left you feeling sad. No matter what the good, no matter what the bad, thank a teacher. If you can count to 20, play a game of 21. You know enough to cover up when you're in the sun. You spent a summer getting swimming lessons at the pool. You might have even had a teacher in a school. Imagine that. Well, if you can ride a bicycle up and down a hill, thank a teacher. Thank a teacher. If you know that photosynthesis depends on chlorophyll, thank a teacher, a science teacher. If you can row a boat or ride in a toboggan while you're tweeting and a texting, posting and a blogging, have a little notion up there in your noggin, thank a teacher. So thank you, Mr. Llewellyn. Thank you, Miss Wirtz. Thank you, Mrs. Eckert.

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1: Music and Ideas, 91.3 KBCS. Oregon duo Shanghai on the Willamette gave us Chicken on a Raft. Delaware's John Flynn did The Victim Tree. Joel Mavis thanked a teacher. And the Twangtown Paramours started the set with Old Friends. We've got Taj Mahal ahead as well as Emmylou Harris. Let's hear Bellingham's Cody Hoag with Sugar Moon on 91.3 KBCS.

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I'm your host, Richard Gilman. Just like you, this past year has evoked many different feelings for us here at KBCS. 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

Music and Ideas, 91.3 KBCS. That was the Squirrel Hillbillies with the title track of their album, On the Loose. Emmylou Harris and the Nash Ramblers gave us the traditional song, Wayfaring Stranger. Before that, Alison Krauss and Union Station did Richmond on the James, all right here on KBCS. 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

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It's the Rail Folk Show. I'm Richard Gilman. Relentless Rain was from local favorite Steve and Christy Nibble. Here's one from singer-songwriter Cozy Sheridan called The Horse Kind. 91.3 KVCS.

91.3 KBCS Roots Rock and Soul. I'm Richard Gilman. I'm with Her as a trio consisting of singer-songwriters Sarah Jarosz, Eva O'Donovan, and Sarah Watkins. We just heard them do Ancient Light from their 2025 album Wild and Clear and Blue. Billy Strings just before that did Way Downtown from his album Me and Dad from 2022. Tim O'Brien did Maggie's Farm from Red on Blonde, his Bob Dylan tribute album, and Lisa Bastoni began the set with No Kings in America. Here is Eliza Gilkison with Dark Night of the Soul on 91.3 KBCS, The Real Folk.

John had a horse and the horse ran away. Bad luck, bad luck. John had a horse and the horse ran away. Bad, bad luck. Bad, bad luck, the neighbors did say. Bad luck, John, has come your way. Bad luck has come your way. He said, maybe, it's hard to say. He said, maybe, it's hard to say. Well, the horse came back with a wild mare. Good luck, good luck. The horse came back with a pretty white mare. Good, good luck. Good, good luck, the neighbors did say. Good luck, John, has come your way. Good luck has come your way. He said, maybe,

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I'm your host, Richard Gilman. Just like this past year, the new year is sure to be full of its own ups and downs. And while no one can say for sure what the new year will bring, one thing is certain. 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

91.3 KBCS, The Real Folk. We just heard from Denmark's Merkur with Ramund from her 2020 album Folksange. Seattle's Miss Rose and her Rhythm Percolators did Winter Weather, and we started with the Horsenecks and In the West. My name's Richard Gelman here with The Real Folk. Let's hear mandolinist Marla Feibisch with The Bright Yellow Fog on 91.3 KBCS, The Real Folk.

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Welcome to Backtracks, 2 hours of Grateful Dead and related influenced and associated music. My name is Andrew Stauffer. I'll be with you here tonight until 10 o'clock. Viola Lee Blues, that was. The Grateful Dead recorded at the Fillmore Auditorium on July 16th, 1966. So last week, the Grateful Dead release came out. The Fillmore Auditorium recorded on July 3rd, 1966. So I thought I would play a bit of music from the era. Not the show that was released on July 3rd, but a show almost 2 weeks later, on the 16th of July, 1966. This is a great show, very representative of what the Grateful Dead were doing at this time, and very crisply recorded. The recording actually sounds great. Pigpen is right there, front and center on his organ, and everybody is in top form. We're going to hear a little bit more music from this show right now, and then we'll hear some Grateful Dead recorded in December of 1986. And in our second hour, we will finish out the program with the conclusion of my interview with Pete Bell from the Owsley Stanley Foundation regarding their new release, Concordance, 150 Years of Charles Ives, dedicated to Phil Lesh. So let's keep it going with this pretty neat music here from 1966. It's the Grateful Dead. It's 91.3 KBCS. Backtracks.

is awfully crowded here tonight. And there's probably more yet to come, and you're probably all tired and thirsty and sweaty. But we're still going to play several more numbers. In spite of it.

0: We're going to take off now. The Jefferson Airplane is going to come on stage, do a set, and then we'll be back later.
1: Let's hear it. Let's hear it big for the dead, huh?
2: 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You're listening to Backtracks. My name is Andrew Stauffer. The Grateful Dead recorded on July 16th, 1966 at the Fillmore Auditorium. We heard Cream Puff War, a Garcia composition. And before that, we heard He Was a Friend of Mine. And before that, Next Time You See Me. Such an interesting sound they had back then. Pigpen was playing a Farfisa organ in those days. Such a very distinct sound that drove the Grateful Dead at that time. You can hear that Farfisa organ all over their first album. And of course, he would switch to a Vox Continental organ in late 1967. And then, of course, the Hammond organ came to them in 1968. We're going to fast forward now 20 years in Grateful Dead history. A few months back, I started playing you the show that the Grateful Dead performed on December 15th, 1986. This is the first show that they did after Jerry came back from his coma. And it's a great show full of fire and energy and one of my favorite shows in the canon. So we're going to hear probably two-thirds of the second set. We had gotten through about a third of it. I am going to rewind back and play you the Black Muddy River that they performed, because this is such a wonderful version of the tune, and it's the first version that the Grateful Dead ever played. So we're going to hear Black Muddy River and then the other tunes before Drums in Space. And I realize it's been a really long time since I have honored the Grateful Dead tradition, and I have not played a Drums Space for some time now. So we're actually going to hear a good portion of the drums and the space from this show. So it's the Grateful Dead, recorded on December 15th, 1986, Jerry's first show with the Dead back from his illness. 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

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The Grateful Dead recorded live on December 15th, 1986. I'll be back for another hour. Stay tuned.

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3: 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My name's Andrew Stauffer. Welcome back to another hour of Backtracks. Grateful Dead and related influenced and associated music. We're going to finish this show I've been playing from 1986, and then we're going to hear the rest of my interview with Pete Bell from the Owsley Stanley Foundation regarding their release, Concordance, 150 Years of Charles Ives, dedicated to Phil Lesh and Owsley Bear Stanley. So we finished our last hour with a good chunk of the drums interlude, and now we're going to listen to Space. I'm going to play most of this Space. I know it's been a while since I've played drums in space, and it's just time to get back to it. So, Grateful Dead, recorded on December 15th, 1986, Jerry Garcia's first show back with the dead after his illness. It's 91.3 KBCS. It's Backtracks.

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I'm Andrew Stauffer. We just heard Wharf Rat there. Before that, Truckin', an interesting version of Truckin'. And before that, we heard Space. It's the Grateful Dead, recorded on December 15th, 1986, at the Oakland Coliseum, Garcia's first show back from his diabetic coma from the summer of 1986. Just a couple more tunes to go in this set. I'm actually going to skip the encore, which is Johnny B. Goode. And I hope you're all okay with that. But we're going to hear the rest of the second set before the encore right now. Backtracks 91.3.

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0: 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So help me.
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0: 91.3 KBCS, you're listening to Backtracks. December 15th, 1986, The Grateful Dead at the Oakland Coliseum. Hope you enjoyed that show. It's always been one of my favorites from that year. We're going to switch gears now and listen to the conclusion of my interview with Pete Bell from the Owsley Stanley Foundation regarding their release, Concordance, 150 Years of Charles Ives, dedicated to Phil Lesh and Owsley Stanley. This is a two-disc set with a 140-page booklet. Two versions of the Concord Sonata are included here. The first one recorded by Phil Lesh and Owsley Stanley in March of 1974, and the second version is a recreation of that recording from 50 years later. This part of the interview focuses on the actual recordings, how they were made, and a little bit about how the music of Charles Ives relates to the music of the Grateful Dead. Part two of my interview with Pete Bell. It's 91.3 KBCS. It's Backtracks. So we've talked about the whole story behind this release. Tell us about the recordings.
1: Well, the first one is that 1974 recording on solo piano. It's John Kirkpatrick. He's at Marin Veterans Memorial Auditorium, March 7th, 1974. And the Concord Sonata is composed in four movements, and each movement is named for a different American transcendentalist: Emerson, Hawthorne, the Alcotts, and Thoreau. So all familiar figures from the hippie bookshelf. And these were figures that were vital in the life of Charles Ives. He loved the transcendentalists and wanted to capture in sound, you know, the different experiences they observed in nature and in their own minds, and as their contemporaneous philosopher Henry James called it, the stream of consciousness. That was a term that James coined. So it's this musical stream of consciousness. And the reason it's called the Concord is these figures all lived in Concord, Massachusetts.
0: Ives wrote the Concord in about 1920, and it was premiered by Kirkpatrick in 1939. Is that correct?
1: Kirkpatrick, he's no slouch himself. He put this piece on the map. Not only that, it was really by putting this piece of music on the map, he helped to put Ives on the map. So Ives can be difficult. It's experimental music, and even today it's difficult. But in his own time, he really faced a lot of rejection, and it really hurt him. It bit him, but he persevered, and it took pioneers like Kirkpatrick to, he was like the Phil of his day. He kind of heard what was happening here and heard that it was special and took the plunge to dedicate 5 years of his life to learning this piece that no one had ever heard before. So Kirkpatrick is the guy. So this is a very special pianist to be playing this thing. And then disc two, Don Berman, it gets really interesting. Don plays the exact same piece. But when Don was a student of Kirkpatrick, Kirkpatrick was editing the Ives papers. So Ives died and left behind all these manuscripts. And Don, as a student, had access to all of these studies for the piece. And so he plays a different version of the Concord, where he incorporates fragments that Kirkpatrick didn't.
0: It's incredible. It really, really is different. It's really wild to listen to.
1: Yeah, it's very cool because you think of classical music as scored music that you have to play what's on the page. And, Don said it's really a shame it's that way because there is a lot of improvisation. There's a lot of variations that can be worked into it. Of course, in Bear's archive, what everything has in common, whether it's classical or Irish traditional or Indian classical music, it's all improvisatory music. Not only that, it's all live music. And what's cool about both of these recordings is they're both live, no overdubs. And that freaks out classical musicians because it's so complicated that they're used to having overdubs to correct their mistakes. And, when I said, Don, we're going to record you live in front of an audience with no overdubs, gave him pause. But we listened to the John Kirkpatrick piece together, And he loved it. He said, you know, he plays really fast and there's a lot of spontaneity and there's something very freeing about true live music. And so we were fortunate to get Don, you know, emulating his own teacher in that respect.
0: Tell us about the, just a tiny little bit about the other four pieces at the end of disc two.
1: Well, when we went to Phil and said, we, you know, by this wild chance, we know the folks over at the Charles Ives Society. Phil immediately asked the Ives Society if they had other versions of the Concord in the archive because he wanted to hear more. So we think Phil would have absolutely loved hearing the Don Burman interpretation here. But more than that, for the 150th, Don commissioned four additional movements. He said there were all these women transcendentalists who Ives didn't write about. And he commissioned four different composers to imagine in an Ives-like style, what would their movements have sounded like? And so on this piece, we have Emily Dickinson, Harriet Tubman, Louisa May Alcott, and Margaret Fuller. And this is the world premiere of these pieces for recordings. They've never been out on a record before.

0: tell us a little bit about the overall packaging, because you guys really do such a great job with packaging these CDs, and it's got a 120-page booklet. Tell us a little bit about some of these incredible photos that you have in the book here.
1: Well, there's a lot to read. There's a lot to see. You know, we have some pictures of Phil and Bear together, and they were great friends throughout their lives. They were just kindred spirits, and we have a couple photos of them together, and you could just see the joy on their faces. You could see how at ease they were with each other. We have historic photos of Ives. We also have photos of the recording setup. So when we recorded Don, it was the first time with Bear's archive that we had entered new reels into the archive. And that was a big burden. So we had to get the recording right. So back to the Unbroken Chain, we found Decibel Dave, Dave Dennison, who is someone who Bear mentored. And we said to him, you know, how do you think Bear might have mic'd this? And so there's photographs of that setup. And there's also a lot of scans of the original manuscripts. The Ives Society gave us access to the handwritten manuscripts for all the Ives scores. And when Phil first became introduced to Ives, he said, "Before I ever heard a note of music, I saw the scores and they looked so interesting on the page that I wanted to know more about that." And so we reproduce some of the manuscript scores, and they look almost like Ralph Steadman ink drawings. They're just so interesting and beautiful. And so for the cover art, we got an artist, a local artist from Concord, Massachusetts, to paint a cover, probably in the style of like a psychedelic Thoreau of local weeds and flowers. And then we overlaid part of the manuscript score on top of that.
0: I think it's really one of your very best releases, along with my other favorite, which is the Ali Akbar Khan release that you guys put out about 6 or 7 years ago. We're almost out of time. Do you have any final comments that you'd like to add, Pete, before we go?
1: Well, I would just add that, you know, we kept searching for the Grateful Dead in here. We said, how do you hear Ives in the Grateful Dead? And we talked to Tom Constantin, TC, and TC said, you know, he's not up on the surface. So the music you're about to listen to doesn't sound directly like the Grateful Dead. But Tom Constantin said, TC said, you know, he, to use a cooking term, he's in the stock. He's deeper down. And there are these small moments where you can hear Ives in the Grateful Dead, probably most directly in like Anthem of the Sun, where you have on the other one, you have four Grateful Deads. You know, Phil's playing with a multi-track, and he has four different dates with the Grateful Dead playing the other one, but they're slightly off in time.
0: Slightly off, and it's just really disorienting sometimes if you're
1: dissonant and
0: in a certain state of mind.
1: Yeah, Ives loved his dissonance, so they're slightly off, and then he slams them back together. And that's akin to the different marching bands, the four bands, slightly overlapping but slightly not. There's more Ives in the Grateful Dead, so it's really fun to learn about Ives and pull on these threads and follow them. And I walked away going back to the dead and just appreciating them in a new way through Phil's eyes.

0: 91.3 KBCS. Thanks for listening to Backtracks tonight. My name is Andrew Stauffer. That was That's It for the Other One from Anthem of the Sun. And before that, we heard the conclusion of my interview with Pete Bell from the Owsley Stanley Foundation regarding their release, Concordance, 150 Years of Charles Ives. I hope you enjoyed that interesting and comprehensive interview. I really enjoy speaking with the folks from the Owsley Stanley Foundation. 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
5: 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I'm Mike Schell. Great to have you with me. Tonight we'll celebrate the 65th birthday of Eun Suk Chin, the most prominent living Korean composer, with a sampling of her colorful and uncompromising music, including a new premiere recording from the great German violinist Anne-Sophie Mutter. We'll revisit Karlheinz Stockhausen's bicentennial tribute to the U.S., Sirius, for its 50th birthday. We'll hear some previously unrecorded music by Julius Hemphill, the great alto saxophonist, by way of two new archival and tribute albums. And we'll sample new recordings by Gordon Gurdina, Simon Nabatov, Alexander Hawkins, Roberto Sierra, and the French acousmatic composer Denis Dufour for a particularly diverse and wide-ranging selection of exploratory music that will commence with the Berlin-based pianist Roman Rofalski, who enjoys making acoustic instruments sound like machines, and machines sound like human sources. Here's a track from his new crossover album, Awaiting PM, only on Flotation Device.

0: music, and ideas. 91.3 KBCS. You're listening to Flotation Device. That was music by Gloria Coates, the late American composer who passed away in 2023 in Munich, Germany, where she spent most of her career. Her work emphasizes glissandos and shifting masses of sound, as we heard in that excerpt from her third string quartet, which was premiered on this date in July 1976. So it comes to us through our 50 Years Ago in the Avant-Garde feature. Preceding it was some contemporary avant-rock, courtesy of the Nomad Trio, featuring pianist Matt Mitchell, drummer Jim Black, and its leader, the Vancouver-based oud and electric guitar player Gordon Gurdina. We heard a track from their latest album, Ash, which showcases the lively, herky-jerky rhythms that they're known for. And they were preceded by keyboardist Alexander Hawkins, who is kind of a British counterpart to Matt Mitchell, as creative pianists go. But that selection was less characteristic of him. Very slow, with a kind of electroacoustic haze, out of which fragments of melodies emerge from the flute of Nicole Mitchell. It comes from his new album, No Nation But Imagination. We began with the Berlin-based keyboardist Roman Rofalski and a track from his latest solo album, Awaiting PM. PM stands for Rofalski's son, Peter Miguel. When he was about to be born, Rofalski canceled his public engagements and stood by in his studio, making this music, until the big day finally arrived. I'm Mike Schell. We'll be back with Someone Else's Big Day right after this.
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0: Mike Schell back with you. Flotation Device brings you creative and improvised music every Sunday night, 10 p.m. to midnight, on KBCS. We'll now turn to Korea's most prominent living composer, Eunsuk Chin, who's about to celebrate her 65th birthday. She was born on July 14, 1961, in Seoul, South Korea. Her father was a Presbyterian minister there, who scrounged enough money to buy a piano for his congregation. Chin learned the instrument and began playing wedding music to earn money at the age of 8. Her exposure to Western music and instruments continued through her college years at Korea's National University and subsequently in Germany, where she went to study with the great George Ligeti, who encouraged her to find her own voice rather than simply copying the European avant-garde. She's remained in Germany ever since, writing complex, colorful music that shows the influence of Ligeti, but also Webern, Xenakis, and Balinese gamelan music. You can find East Asian elements in her music, including some Chinese and Japanese percussion instruments that we'll hear in this next set, but her work never sounds folkloric. We'll hear some piano etudes, a grand cadenza for two violins in its premiere recording, an acrid violin concerto, and a lively piece for chamber orchestra, inspired by Korean street hucksters. Music by Eunsuk Chin on Flotation Device.

Music by Eunsak Chen. For her 65th birthday, she's the preeminent living Korean composer, though she spent practically her entire career in Germany. She says that being from Korea gives her a lot of freedom as a composer, since there isn't a lot of history to contend with, compared to actual German composers who do have a very strong tradition that can be difficult to escape from. Chen went to Germany to study in Hamburg with the great Hungarian composer George Ligeti, and the influence of his late music, with its multiple layers and complex rhythms, could be heard throughout that set, which began and ended with a pair of piano etudes that she wrote in 1995. And playing in the background now is the first of Ligeti's piano etudes from 1985. And I think the connection is pretty clear. In between the piano etudes came Scenes from a Street Theater, which incorporates some traditional Asian instruments into an otherwise modern and Western sound world. It depicts the antics of the traveling actors and musicians that Chen remembered from her Korean childhood, itinerant entertainers who peddled dubious homemade remedies in a manner reminiscent of our own snake oil salesmen from the Old West. It comes from a new 65th birthday celebratory album by the Paris-based Ensemble Intercontemporain. We also heard a grand cadenza for two violins that's featured on Anne-Sophie Mutter's new album, East Meets West, and a movement from her first violin concerto, taken from a box set by the Berlin Philharmonic that's devoted to Chen's music. So that's the kind of attention she's been attracting lately. Eunsak Chen, born July 14th, 1961, in Seoul, South Korea. I'm Mike Schell. 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Google Flotation Device KBCS to find us there and elsewhere on the World Wide Web of wonderful musical things. For now, though, please keep it right here. Julius Hemphill, Karlheinz Stockhausen, and another Ligeti student, Roberto Sierra, are all coming up on Hour 2 of Flotation Device.

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Music by Simon Nabatov. To begin hour two on Flotation Device, he's a pianist and improviser born in Moscow in 1959 to a mixed family. When he was 20, he left for Italy and then New York, where he made his mark in the downtown music scene. He now lives in Cologne, where that music was recorded for his double album, Getting Personal, which draws on his complicated background. We heard a movement called One Against the Mob from his jazz suite, What My Grandfather Could Tell Me. It features a lone, plaintive viola that's eventually drowned out by the rest of the eight-piece ensemble. I'm Mike Schell. You're listening to Flotation Device, creative and improvised music. Up next is one of the key source figures for the downtown New York free improv scene, Julius Hemphill, who was an alto saxophonist by trade and an accomplished improviser. But he also wrote an amazing amount of fully notated music, including dozens of short pieces for saxophone quartet, written between 1978 and 89, mainly for the World Saxophone Quartet, which Hemphill co-founded. These works have all been recorded now, some of them for the first time, on a new double CD from Hemphill's protege and fellow reed player, Marty Ehrlich, that's set to be released in August by Out of Your Head Records. We'll hear Orator and Steppen from that collection. Orator is for a standard sax quartet, while Steppen uses two saxophones and two flutes. In between, we'll hear a duet rendition of the tune Border Town that features Hemphill on soprano sax with Ehrlich on bass clarinet. It was recorded live in 1982 in Worcester, Massachusetts, but not released until this year on the archival album Circle the Heart from Relative Pitch Records. Julius Hemphill and his legacy on Flotation Device.

music and ideas. 91.3 KBCS. You're listening to Flotation Device, where we've been catching up on new releases this hour. That was a sonata for viola and piano by Roberto Sierra, who was born in Puerto Rico in 1953. He studied in Germany with the great George Ligeti, as did the Korean composer Eunsuk Jin, who we celebrated last hour. It was Sierra who shared his extensive record collection with Ligeti, introducing him to many of the great non-Western traditions of polyphonic music, including the Banda Linda of Central Africa. Sierra's own music is more neoclassically oriented, as in that selection, which comes from Naxos Records' new survey of his chamber and piano music. Before that composed piece came a fixed media piece called Colloque, which means conference in French. In this case, a conference of chickens, it seems. It was created by the French acousmatic composer Denis Dufour, who was born in Lyon in 1953. He's the subject of an ambitious project by Kairos Records to release his entire catalog of electronic music. And that selection comes from Volume 2 of Complete Acousmatic Works, released in January as a 16-CD box set. And before that, we heard improvised music by the Bay Area guitarist Henry Kaiser, a selection called The Application of the Obscure Knowledge, which comes from an anthology of works inspired by René Dommal's allegorical novel, Mount Analog, and its film adaptation by Alejandro Jodorowsky called The Holy Mountain. It was released in February by Sub Rosa Records. I'm Mike Schell. Flotation Device presents composed, improvised, and fixed media music all together as we survey the contemporary global praxis of Western art music. We take a holistic approach to this great and highly diverse tradition that's still very segmented and segregated on the radio and in concert halls. When we come back, we'll revisit a historical curiosity that combines two of those three approaches. But first, please, this message.

0: Hi, I'm composer Missy Mazzoli, and you're listening to 91.3 KBCS HD1, Bellevue, Seattle, Tacoma, home of Flotation Device. 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
1: Mike Schell back with you. We'll close tonight with an item from our 50 Years Ago in the Avant-Garde feature. It's by Karlheinz Stockhausen, the great German composer who lived from 1928 to 2007, during which time his name, work, and persona were synonymous with the post-war avant-garde. We're going to revisit his piece Sirius, which received its premiere on July 15, 1976 in Washington, D.C., as part of America's bicentennial celebrations, which prompted numerous commissions from well-known composers, including John Cage's Apartment House 1776, which we sampled last week. It's one of the more interesting commemorative works, but others were less successful, such as Leonard Bernstein's long-forgotten White House Cantata, or Roy Harris's Bicentennial Symphony, which turned out to be his last and worst symphony. Sirius has likewise fallen upon harsh judgments, but we'll see if we can rescue it from its associations with patriotic bombast. It's a theater piece that combines a 96-minute, 8-channel electronic soundtrack with 4 solo performers that include the deep bass voice of Boris Carmeli, Stockhausen's son Marcus on trumpet, soprano Annette Merriweather, and Stockhausen's partner, Suzanne Stevens, on bass clarinet. Those 4 virtuosos represent, respectively, the constellations Capricorn, Aries, Cancer, and Libra, and consequently the seasons winter, spring, summer, and fall, and the directions north, east, south, and west. The characters present themselves as messengers from the star, Sirius, dedicating their musical transmission to the American pioneers on Earth and in space. We'll hear 20 minutes of excerpts. Sirius by Karlheinz Stockhausen.

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1: We are messengers from Sirius, our mother sun. 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
0: May the music of Sirius be the felicitation to the pioneers on Earth and in space. May a more divine mankind come out of your works.
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veillons.

that million suns rotating around Sirius Prime have chosen just your Earth, where I would incarnate.

Music by Karlheinz Stockhausen. Some excerpts from his theater piece Sirius, which was premiered in July 1976 at the dedication of the Albert Einstein Planetarium at the National Air and Space Museum in Washington, D.C. It was commissioned for the U.S. Bicentennial, and it's dedicated to the American pioneers on Earth and in space. We heard the ritual introduction of its four live performers, two vocalists, a trumpet, and a bass clarinet, all portraying messengers from the star Sirius. And we heard their eventual departure at the conclusion of the hour-and-a-half-long ceremony. They were accompanied by a pre-recorded 8-track electronic score that Stockhausen created using a Synthi 100 analog synthesizer. The theme of space travel obviously relates to the performance venue, as well as the recently concluded Apollo missions. It also reflects Stockhausen's growing interest in astrology, which a year earlier had led him to compose 12 tonal melodies, one for each sign of the zodiac. Stockhausen then commissioned a Swiss firm to build music boxes for each melody. They were used in his theatrical percussion piece, Music in the Belly, where they're ritually birthed from the stomach of a large piñata. Stockhausen reused the melodies in Sirius, and in the background we're hearing the Aries tune in its original music box form. These simple zodiac melodies became Stockhausen's most popular compositions, and they've been arranged for a myriad of voice and instrumental combinations. But Sirius itself was kind of a flop. The soloists all wore colorful robes and stylized space helmets that looked like Sun Ra costumes, only more pretentious. And the grandiose libretto seemed to corroborate Boulez's opinion that if Stockhausen had been better cultivated in poetry and literature, then he would have known better than to write his own texts. People also criticized the synthesizer tracks, which seemed shrill and monotonous compared to Stockhausen's classic electronic works like Hymnen and Song of the Youths. But you can decide for yourself, and I hope you at least enjoyed, as I did, getting to hear this rarely performed outlier from the mid-70s musical zeitgeist. I'm Mike Schell. This program is called Flotation Device. We've been bringing you creative and improvised music for a quarter century now on KBCS. And next week, we'll celebrate our 25th anniversary with a special edition where I'll be joined by my co-host John Seaman and two of our former Flotation Device hosts, Christopher DeLaurenti and Jonathan Lawson, who co-founded the show in 2001. It should be a fun, nostalgic evening. And I hope you'll join us Sunday night, 10 p.m. to midnight, on 91.3 KBCS. Until then, thanks for listening with us, and good night.

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2: Usoft chas as ochas alt eel swatifted gwas at seal talbu. Te eel tutechtu swatifted et bakutzi twal hak. Gwal gwalatsu shakeldas swatifted altias lachel. We acknowledge that we are gathering on the land of the Coast Salish peoples who have been stewards of this land and its waterways since time immemorial, and who continue to shape the Puget Sound region today.
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0: thing on me. 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
1: He handed me his card and said, my name is Papa Doe. Said, I'm a talent scout, baby, I can do things for you. 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

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Meet me in the back booth of the Big Beat Bar. I might just decide to make you a record.

Barbershop and barbecue and bakery. And liquor store and record shop, they all belong to me. I bought up all the real estate in this entire block. Come up to my pad, I'll show you my blue check.

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Thank you, thank you. We're gonna do a thing I wrote a while back. It's a little thing called Picture of Love for you. Hope you like it.

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0: Peter, can you tell me about Walls of Time and how it came about?
1: Well, we had left the Grand Ole Opry about midnight on a Saturday night down to Nashville, Tennessee, in the old bus called the Bluegrass Breakdown that Bill Monroe had inherited from Lonzo and Oscar and Ernest Tubb. And I was driving that bus, and we'd been driving the whole night, and finally the bus broke down up in Kentucky. We were on our way to Bean Blossom, Indiana, to play the Brown County Jamboree, which was Bill's little country music park up there. And the old diesel broke down in a place called Horse Caves, Kentucky, and I was standing outside the bus watching the sunrise in the mountains of the east. And Bill comes off the bus, and he walks up to me, and he sings these words, and I wrote some words in answer to him.

0: This is Booker T. Jones. Whenever I'm in Memphis, I listen to KBCS.FM. 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Keep it tuned right there.
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0: 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Now we're going to do one off the new album. It's called Inspiration, Information, and Wings of Love. It's a double CD, you know. This is on the title track to Wings of
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1: From WHYY in Philadelphia, this is The Pulse. I'm Mike and Scott. As a kid, Trevor Ritland loved hearing his dad's stories about traveling to faraway places to search for new species. And one especially captured Trevor's attention.
2: Bufo periglinis, which means very bright golden toad.
1: A golden toad. It sounded like something out of a fairy tale.
2: The elfin forest where the golden toad lived was this twisted woodland ecosystem at the top of the mountain.
1: And this toad had vanished without a trace.
2: And so now what once seemed like a fairy tale maybe feels a little bit more like a ghost story.
1: What happened to the golden toad? The question sent Trevor and his twin brother Kyle on a quest to find out and to see if the toad was still out there somewhere. On today's show, Adventures in the Wild. First, the news.
3: The Public News Service Daily Newscast, July the 13th, 2026. I'm Mike Clifford. There were two seismic events for the GOP Senate majority this weekend, and both were unexpected. The first was 71-year-old GOP Senator Lindsey Graham's death. The AP notes Graham, one of Trump's closest allies in Congress, died after a tear in his aorta, according to a preliminary medical examiner finding shared by his office. And after weeks of speculation, former Senator Mitch McConnell finally broke his silence and released what appears to be a proof-of-life photo with his wife at his side at George Washington University Hospital. Meantime, higher fuel prices and logistical challenges are making it harder and more expensive to ship food to Alaska's remote food banks amid a sharp increase in demand.
4: 2 years ago, the Juneau-based Southeast Alaska Food Bank was providing necessities to about 75 households and 350 people a week. Executive Director Daniel Park says, based on current numbers, the demand has grown substantially.
5: Currently, we're averaging more like 150 households a week and more like 500 individuals a week. So since 2024, we've effectively doubled our direct distribution.
4: Struggling to get food to the state's most remote villages and towns comes atop news that Alaska had the highest number of SNAP benefit paperwork errors in the nation. The state will also impose Medicaid work requirements next year. Food bank demand is up in the lower 48 states, too, due to higher fuel prices and a loss of SNAP benefits for low-income people. But Parks points out that Alaska's remote geography compounds the problem, which is made still more complicated by the fact that states now import most of their food.
5: And every state exports most of its production, the difference being they have roads and we don't.
4: I'm Mark Moran.
3: And members of the Texas American Federation of Teachers say they aren't confident recommendations from a newly formed commission will improve public education. Governor Greg Abbott says the Texas Classroom Commission will provide education policy recommendations for next year's legislative session.
6: But Kelsey Kling with Texas AFT says teachers have been surveyed in the past and lawmakers haven't implemented their suggestions.
7: There is certainly room for new information to come out and new recommendations to be made, but the fact that we're getting this new commission basically less than 6 months before a new legislative session feels a little bit like lip service.
6: The number of teachers in Texas who have left the profession spiked in 2022 and has remained above 12%. The commission will be led by former teacher Courtney Boswell McDonald of Kerrville. She's currently the chair of the State Board of Educator Certification. I'm Frieda Ross reporting.
3: This is Public News Service. Rural communities in West Virginia have stepped up local flood relief and long-term support, largely from lessons learned after the state's devastating floods of 2016 that left 23 people dead. Our Danny Romligon reports that summer repeated rounds of rainfall moved over Clay, Greenbrier, Kanawha, and Nicholas counties.
8: Some areas experienced 8 to 10 feet of rain in less than 12 hours, what experts called an extremely rare 1,000-year flood event. In the aftermath, Dave Lumsden helped found West Virginia Voluntary Organizations Active in Disaster, a multi-county long-term disaster recovery committee.
9: That's a FEMA model that's recommended for communities to go ahead and address not just the immediate response and rescue, but how is it that you go about doing long-term recovery?
8: The 2016 floods caused more than $1 billion in damage and left thousands of people displaced or unhoused.
3: Next up, young adults who have been dropped out of high school could have fewer opportunities to earn a diploma and prepare for a career if proposed federal funding cuts to the Youth Build Program are carried out.
10: Funded through the U.S. Department of Labor, the program serves people ages 16 to 24 through education, job training, and leadership development. Jarrell Morton leads JobPoint's Youth Build Program in Columbia. He says the consequences of cuts to these types of programs could be very frightening.
11: You have individuals that were disengaged from the traditional education model, and we see that the pipeline to prison sort of feeds off of those that have been disconnected to traditional education.
10: Research shows Youth Build participants are 47% more likely to earn a GED and 24% more likely to enroll in college than similar young adults receiving other services. Crystal Blair reporting.
3: Finally, New Mexico's endangered species face a greater risk of extinction after the Trump administration finalized a rule removing habitat protections from legislation passed more than 50 years ago.
12: By narrowing the definition of harm, conservationists say places wildlife call home will now be open to logging, drilling, mining, real estate development, and more. Lakin Jordahl with the Center for Biological Diversity says the landmark Endangered Species Act has been pivotal in safeguarding more than 1,300 U.S. species.
13: In ignoring this precedent, the Trump administration is opening the door for all kinds of industries to destroy the natural world and drive wildlife to extinction in the process.
12: For decades, federal agencies defined harm to include significant habitat modification or degradation that kills or injures animals by impairing their ability to eat, shelter, or breed. I'm Roz Brown.
3: This is Mike Clifford. 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
15: Major funding for The Pulse is provided by a leadership gift from the Sutherland family. The Sutherlands support WHYY and its commitment to the production of programs that improve our quality of life.
16: This is The Pulse, stories about the people and places at the heart of health and science. I'm Mike and Scott. The lights were dimmed, the chairs set up, and twin brothers Trevor and Kyle Ridland knew their dad, a biologist, was about to tell them a great story, something as magical as a Grimm's fairy tale.
2: This story does feel like a fairy tale, and that's almost the way that it was presented to us when we were little kids in the glow of our dad's old whirring projector that he had set up in the living room of our house.
16: That's Trevor. And one of their dad's stories especially captured the boy's imagination about a mythical creature, the golden toad.
2: And I remember seeing this bright orange toad light up the room. And I was just enthralled by it. It's this otherworldly species. Toads are usually this kind of dark, muddy brown color, non-miraculous, meant to blend into the earth and not be seen. And then you have this bright orange toad with this great name, Bufo peregrinis, which means very bright golden toad.
16: The golden toad lived high up in the mountains in the cloud forests of Costa Rica.
2: The elfin forest where the golden toad lived was this twisted woodland ecosystem at the top of the mountain, and it was twisted and bent from the wind and the rain. It's always wet, it's always foggy and misty.
16: And deep in the forest, only for a few weeks out of the year, hundreds of these golden toads would come out of the shadows and mate in the shallow pools of rainwater, lighting up the forest like little fires.
2: And that was where the golden toads would emerge and congregate to mate and lay their eggs in those little ephemeral pools.
16: Until one day, the golden toad vanished, never to be seen again.
2: And so now what once seemed like a fairy tale maybe feels a little bit more like a ghost story.
16: A ghost story they couldn't forget.
2: Because you have this species that was so tied to this place, and they were so connected, and then you have that toad disappear.
16: It felt like the golden toad was tempting them to go on their own adventure to find out what happened to it and if it was still around. Many adventurers and researchers feel a call of the wild, a force tugging on them to go explore, to climb distant mountains, venture into faraway forests, and discover or rediscover something, a creature, a place, some new clue. On this episode, Adventures in the Wild, from the mythical golden toad to raging elephants and poisonous snakes. To get started, let's hear more from Trevor and Kyle Ritland. As they got older, they both got interested in wildlife preservation efforts, and they decided to investigate what happened to the creature that had taken up so much space in their childhood imagination. They wrote a book about that quest. It's called The Golden Toad, An Ecological Mystery and Search for a Lost Species. Kyle is a writer and Trevor a documentary filmmaker. So they had first learned about the golden toad from their dad, but the beautiful creature eluded him too. Here's Kyle.
2: He never saw the species himself in person. Even for him, it was just this idea, and then it was gone. And by the time we were born, it was gone. So we came into the world already conceptualizing it as this myth, this lost species.
16: Trevor says nobody really knows who first discovered the golden toad.
2: A lot of indigenous groups kind of moved through this area before it was settled in the contemporary period.
16: In the 1960s, an American biologist named Jay Savage visited Monteverde in Costa Rica, and a local man told him,
2: "Hey, there's these bright orange toads up in this cloud forest ecosystem," and he didn't believe him.
16: The local brought Jay Savage a golden toad in a jar, and the biologist asked him,
2: "Did you paint this toad with orange paint?" Because nobody had ever seen a species like this before, and he just didn't believe it.
16: A few months later, Jay Savage traveled up the wind-battered and rainy mountain and got to see the golden toads for himself.
2: And collected a number of these toads and described them scientifically for the first time. And it wasn't long after that until photos of the golden toad started appearing in like National Geographic magazine, local photographers like Michael and Patricia Fogden publishing photos of this bright orange species that nobody had seen anything like. And it kind of became a famous toad, which there aren't a lot of famous toads, so it's cool to be a famous toad. And so it became kind of a world-renowned thing, and people would visit Monteverde in order to try to see these toads, and you even had stories of collectors trying to sneak golden toads out in jars so they could sell them on the black market pet trade.
16: Describe the area where these toads were seen and observed, because it is a very limited space. So what does it look like? How do you even get there?
2: So the golden toads, their historic breeding grounds are in an area called Brillante, above the town of Monteverde, Costa Rica, which is itself kind of isolated at the top of this mountain. It's in the Tilarán Cordillera, and it's right on the continental divide. And so the golden toads existed kind of on this knife's edge right at the top of this mountain range. And the original observation of their breeding area was just 5 miles long, quarter of a mile wide, very small space, and in that dwarf forest, what they call Bosque Enano, stunted, wet, misty forest where rain pools would collect in the root hollows of trees. And that was where the golden toads would emerge and congregate to mate and lay their eggs in those little ephemeral pools. And it really was on the knife's edge of existence, literally and metaphorically, because while it was at the top of the ridgeline of the continental divide, it also existed in this really kind of perfect alignment of environmental conditions for this species. And as those conditions shifted, it was really difficult for the golden toads to adapt. So for instance, in the field notebook of Marty Crump, who is one of the biologists who was observing the golden toads right around the time of their decline, she observed just the rain pools that had collected in the root hollows where the eggs were laid evaporating because it was a drier year than it had been in the past, and desiccated eggs, and just no continuing emergence of tadpoles for those species.
16: The decline of the golden toad was swift and dramatic. In 1987, biologists observed about 1,500 of them.
2: That's a lot of toads.
16: The year after, in 1988, they saw only one golden toad. In 1989, again, just one.
2: And that is widely reported to be the last time that the species was ever seen. It was certainly the last time it was photographed.
16: Why did they disappear? Here's Kyle.
2: Yeah, I mean, that was part of the detail of the story that really drew me into this, is the golden toad was killed. It was murdered by some force of nature. And for the longest time, the question was, what?
16: Other species of amphibians were disappearing as well, not just from Costa Rica. And researchers across the globe soon zeroed in on a suspect, a pathogen called the chytrid fungus.
2: And through their investigation, confirmed that this pathogen was in play in all of these disappearances. But in the golden toad's case, the golden toad was already gone by the point that this fungus was discovered. And so there were no bodies discovered in the golden toad's case. They were gone before they could ever be found. And that was really part of what we were looking into with this project, to understand, okay, if we conceptualize this as a murder mystery and chytrid as this killer, did it act alone?
16: In addition to this fungus, Trevor says biologists suspected something else was at play, a changing climate. This was in the early days of climate science, but these biologists had noticed differences.
2: Changes in mist frequency, or the rising altitude of the cloud bank, that in other areas of the world might not have those huge significant impacts, because if the cloud bank rises, a toad who lives in that cloud bank can, you know, go higher up the mountain.
16: But the golden toad couldn't do that.
2: They lived at the top of their mountain, at the edge of their range, and so small changes in the climate, they just couldn't adapt to. There was no more mountain left for them to climb.
16: Trevor says the changes in climate and the fungus forged a deadly collaboration.
2: Chytrid is the bullet that killed these species, but climate change pulled the trigger. Climate change made this chytrid fungus a more effective killer, whether that was enabling the spread or stressing amphibians and making them more susceptible to it. And Kyle and I often, between ourselves, kind of talk about it as like a strangers on a train situations. Like, these two killers didn't set out to work together. They just ended up making each other more effective. And we're looking at both of those issues right now as major threats to our species. We're on the, you know, outside edge of a global pandemic that's made a dent in the human population, the same way that chytrid made this huge dent in amphibian populations. And so that, to me, makes the story of the golden toad and its extinction feel all the more immediate to us.
16: As much as Trevor and Kyle had heard about the golden toad as kids and learned about its demise as they got older, one thing seemed clear. This toad was gone for good. But Trevor says some part of him wanted to believe otherwise.
2: Could they still be out there if we went there just the right time? The weather conditions were just right. Could we, you know, discover a revenant population of golden toads?
16: A local man, Eladio Cruz, said that he had seen a golden toad in 1991, further away from the place where they had originally been observed.
2: So that's 2 years after the golden toads were widely believed to be extinct in Monteverde. And so in 2021, we were coming up on the 30th anniversary of Eladio Cruz seeing golden toads at this distant mountaintop. And it felt like a pretty good time to go back and see for ourselves if they were still there. And it felt a little bit like opening a Pandora's box or searching for a holy grail that you weren't sure what was going to happen if you drank from it. So there's a part of me that has always wanted to rediscover the golden toad because it would mean a lot in terms of propping up the conservation efforts that have happened in Monteverde after the decline of the golden toad. There's a really great grassroots conservation ethic in Monteverde that has snowballed over the years to protect these vast swaths of forest. And to be able to say that the golden toad, the species that we thought was extinct, is still out there because we've protected this forest would be so validating for those conservation efforts. There's another part of me, the little kid inside of me, that really just wants to see this toad for myself. And so that sort of siren song of the golden toad kept me up at night. Then there's another part of me that is not so sure the golden toad coming back would be a good thing. Collectors descending on that mountain and changing the personality of Monteverde and endangering those very forests that we spent so long to protect. Aside from just the fact that if this golden toad is still out there, then it's hanging on by a thread, and it's survived this long without human interference. And can we help that species at this point, or can we only interfere? And I'm not sure that we could bear to lose the golden toad twice if it came back a second time. So these are all the, you know, conflicting emotions and things that are swirling around in our minds as we are traveling back into this forest to see if we can find the golden toad 30 years later. And it's this very remote site. Maybe a ranger from the reserve would walk these trails once every couple years, but nobody had ever been back to this site at the right time, at the advent of the first rains, to try to find golden toads.
16: And Kyle, what were your biggest impressions from that journey?
2: Yeah, I mean, as Trevor described, it's such an otherworldly place. When the sun went down and the flashlights and headlamps were turned off, I've never been anywhere darker than that. And I mean, the phrase, you can't see your hand in front of your face, is a very literal description. And it's, you know, it's how it felt internally as well. I mean, we were off the map. We had talked about this for the longest time and what it would mean to find it, what it would mean to not find it. And then we were there, and we were there with the folks who, if the golden toad was out there, would be the ones to find it. And, you know, it felt very untethered up there on the ridgeline in the forest.
16: Yeah, and I'm sort of like torn whether we should give away or not.
2: Do a spoiler alert for anybody listening.
16: What happened, Trevor?
2: So we were there at the right place at the right time and there for a number of nights looking in all the right places. And no golden toads decided that they wanted to be seen by us those evenings. I want to be very careful with how I phrase this because I don't want to imply that the only way to find hope in this story is the idea that the golden toad is still out there, because I think we can accept the disappearance of the golden toad. We can come to terms with that. And I, in many ways, have for years and years and years, you know, I would say I still think the golden toad is still out there. And part of me does believe that. And that's because these forests are big. And these toads were hard to find when they were abundant. And so absence of evidence is not necessarily evidence of absence. That's what I like to tell myself with this story. Just because we were not able to find the golden toad when we were out there at this site doesn't necessarily mean it's not there. But if it's not there, I'm okay with that. And the reason I feel that way is because of all the other species that we did find when we were out there. There's species of frogs that disappeared from that area of the Pacific slope for decades after the golden toad disappeared that we found out there. The brilliant forest frog is one of those. Discovering that species while looking for the golden toad sort of felt like finding this revelation we were not looking for. And so if the golden toads are out there, that's great. I hope they are. I hope they're living under a night sky, not seen by humans, happily undisturbed. And if we never know of their existence, that does not diminish their existence in any way.
16: After their big adventure in Costa Rica, Trevor finally got to see a golden toad, preserved in a jar at the National History Museum in Los Angeles.
2: The experience of sort of looking this lost frog in the eyes was one that I will not soon forget. I wish that we had the ability to speak to each other. I wanted to know what it would have said to me if it could communicate, but I was really just left with this sort of comfortable grief, a feeling like the circle had closed. It's where the story began, and I was able to see where it ended. And my only hope is that I'm not the last person to see those specimens, that others can see.

0: renowned for catching her first wild elephant with a lasso while riding on a captive elephant's back at the age of 14. And she used to be a ma'ut, one of the only female ma'uts in the world, which is an elephant caregiver.
1: Parvati was the key to all things elephants.
0: So about 25 years ago, a writer named Mark Shand had written a book and done a documentary about and with Parvati Barua. And she took Mark Shand on elephant back on her elephants through the jungle and traced the Asian elephant migration route with him, taught him how to be a ma'ut, and illuminated the human-elephant conflict story by tracing the route on elephant. Well, Jody and I really had this idea that couldn't we recreate that 25 years later and see what has changed?
1: To their surprise, Kim and Jody managed to get a meeting with Parvati through a friend. They drove a few hours to meet her.
0: And this car pulls up, and this tiny force of a woman steps out. She's wearing a red blouse, a traditional Assamese brown sari, and she has her hair pulled back and oiled, and a red bindi sticker, crimson, in the center of her forehead on her third eye. And she feels regal. So we sit down, we have tea, we introduce ourselves. And Jody says, "Parvati, we are a big fan of your work and we would love very much to learn from you. We are a photographer and a writer doing a story about Asian elephants and humans. And you're the most knowledgeable person. And would you be willing to let us tell your story?" And she sips her tea and sets it down on her saucer, and she looks through us and says, "Yes." And we just were shocked that she said yes. She said yes. And so we're like, "Okay, what now?" And she said yes. So she says yes, and now we're quiet. And I blurt out, "Well, we want to, is there a chance that we could ride with you on your elephants through the Asian migration route like you did with Mark Shand? Is that possible?" And she says, "Yes, it is possible." And then we're ecstatic. And so then we say, "Well, when? We are free starting tomorrow." And she laughs, but not like a ha-ha, that's so funny. Just a very soft, like, "Heh-heh." Like, "Heh-heh, no." She said, "I'm on my vacation, and then I have work to do. You can come back in August or October." Well, it's May, and I get it. But I'm thinking, I have children. I can't just fly back to India and I'm going to lose the story. And what am I going to do? And so we drive back and we don't get to see the elephants.
1: In the moment, this was really disappointing. But Parvati was their best shot at having someone guide them through the ancient migration route. So they accepted the request from the princess and returned to India in August, making this trip number two. Kim and Jody met Parvati at a camp with other elephant caregivers. They were prepared this time, ready to spend an entire week. That was until she asked them this question on day one.
0: "What is your plan?"
1: If you remember, they told Parvati their plan during the last trip. Trace the elephant migration route. Watch her work.
0: And we just kind of look at each other and look at her and we say, well, we want to document you doing your work. And

0: She looks at us and kind of turns her head and says, "No, I don't have any work to do. I am just here for you." And we're thinking, "What? Oh, okay." And then she said, "And I would like a list of interview questions so that I know exactly what you're going to ask me. And then we will meet tomorrow." And we were stunned. Now, the project was going to change. And while Jody was kind of still hoping for an elephant journey across the migration route, it was looking less and less like it was going to happen. At this point, I'm sort of realizing that I've fallen down a rabbit hole. But I'm so invested in her story that when I get a chance to meet her at her ancestral home in Assam next spring, I jump at the chance.
1: Making this trip number 3, this time without Jody. But Parbati seemed no longer interested at all in tracing the elephant migration route.
0: By the end of that time with her, the well had kind of run dry.
1: Kim wanted to go back to the drawing board, but she had promised this photographer in the area that she would visit a nearby village. His name was Avijan Sahar, and the village had an abandoned tea garden, which was now home to leopards.
0: He wanted me to write an article about this story, and I was, you know, really resistant because I thought, no, I'm here for the elephants. I want to learn about the elephant story, not the leopard story.
1: But the leopard story was the elephant story. Twice a year, wild elephants would deviate from their migration route, come into the village, and rest in the tea garden, sometimes leaving the garden damaged, depleting the villagers' source of income. Then leopards would take over.
0: And so I saw what the villagers were living like, and I was able to interact with community members in a way that I hadn't done yet.
1: It was all pretty shocking. Homes had been damaged by elephants.
0: And so it was a little tiny crack in the door for seeing what else is out there and how I wasn't really telling a full story or seeing the full story myself. So then that became, of course, the hook. I wanted to come back in October, November, so that I could see the conflict in real time from the villager perspective.
1: Insert trip number 4.
0: At the beginning of October, I get this text saying, "Kim, the elephants are starting to come. You need to come now." So I pack up everything. I go back. And Avijan Saha takes me to experience the high conflict area. We're going to be out all night, and I am going to be sleeping in the village.
1: They planned on taking a motorcycle out to the conflict area.
0: As we're getting ready, I put my helmet on. I'm very happy to have it. Avijan says, "What's in your backpack? Why is it so full?" And I say, "Well, I have a sleeping bag in there in case I need to take a nap because we're going to be out all night." And he's like, "You cannot sleep. You can't sit. You've got to be ready to run at all times. Run. You have to run fast. Can you run fast with that backpack? You need to let some things out of it." And I'm like, "No, I'm not." So I emptied some things. And he's like, "You can't have sandwiches. The elephants will smell it in your backpack." I'm now feeling a little bit worried because I know the elephants can run like 30 miles an hour. I can't. So I'm feeling a bit unprepared for the danger that we're about to experience. So I get on the back of the bike and we set out. We're riding, and then we go past this area, and I can smell this. It's like urine mixed with earth, mixed with like this acrid, earthy, deep, permeating smell coming out from the woods. And Avijan says, "Can you smell that?" And I say, "Yes." He said, that's an elephant in must. And what I know about must is that must is a testosterone excretion that leaks from male elephants' eyes, like their ducts on the side of their eyes. And when an elephant is in must, it's a hormonal testosterone 60 times their normal testosterone levels. And these elephants are typically highly sexualized, highly agitated, very violent. Even there have been known cases of them killing calves in their kind of sexual frenzy of must. And now we have an elephant in must in the forest next to us, and that's this unknown as we launch out into the night. So Avajan says, you know, get your flashlight. You need to shine your flashlight in the forest at all times, because elephants can come out of the forest and they'll knock us over, and you cannot take that risk. So we have to make sure we can see where they are.
1: And that's when they started to hear firecrackers.
0: So it's illegal to kill or harm an elephant in India. And the only way to kind of shoo elephants out from the crops is with sound. So people use firecrackers, or the forest department will come and use sirens, megaphones. The villagers sometimes create these illegal, I'd say they're like pipe bombs. It creates like a fireball with sound. So now we're hearing all these sounds, and we stop, and there's some farmers, and they're sitting around, like they're yelling at the field. And there are young guys that are clearly just in it for the sport of it. And they're just like, wah, and throwing rocks. And the smoke, when they shoot the sound bombs, the smoke comes out. So I'm feeling like I'm standing on a battleground right now. But when I look out onto the field, past the smoke, I see maybe six elephants, female elephants with some babies. And they're just eating, like they're eating the crops. And they're doing it really calmly, really peacefully. And there's a strange feeling I feel inside myself, that I can feel this calm coming from them. They're not panicking. They're not raging at anybody. They're just eating their food. But the cacophony of sound that surrounds them is so intense that it creates this very strange juxtaposition between the peaceful energy of the elephants and kind of this absolute chaotic mayhem from the humans. And I feel instantly ashamed. I feel like I'm witnessing something shameful. Eventually, the elephants move on. They go into the little forest patch, and we also move on, because everyone's on walkie-talkies talking about where the elephants are. So we move on to the next spot.
1: And then the smell from earlier is getting stronger, more potent.
0: And the elephant we had smelled earlier was in front of us. The freaking elephant in must is there. And the farmers are trying to shoo him away. And suddenly there's just silence. It was like this eerie silence settled over everything. And in that silence, out of the forest to my right, came this roar. I have never, ever, I didn't even know that elephants could make this sound. It was like, and then it just kept going and going and going. And I felt it in my bones. I felt it actually in my bones. I've read where people say that, bone chilling, but now I know what that means. And when that elephant finished, off in the distance, you could hear a second elephant with a rumble roar that just roared through the forest as if they were talking to one another and sending out warning or communication, and kind of in the same way as the farmers on the walkie-talkies. At this point, I'm like, look, I'm freaked out. I do not want, I have children, I have a family, I'm putting myself at too much risk now. I'm not going to stand there and wait for the musk elephant to come. People by the hundreds are dying in India from elephant interactions. I don't want to be one of them. So Avijan says, okay, well, you can stand by this house. So there's a little tin house and it's off the highway. And there's a slight, small little crack between the house and the outhouse. And he's like, if the elephant comes, hide in here. So I wait. I get my phone out because, believe it or not, there's cell service.
1: Kim sent a text to her husband, Dave.
0: And I'm like, I'm freaking scared out of my wits right now. I am absolutely terrified. And he says back, you know, this is the moment. You came for this. You came to see this, to experience this. That's what you came to do. Be safe, but really see it.
1: Kim knew he was right. She had gone through a lot to get to this moment. 3 trips to India, meeting an Indian princess. If she wanted to write this story, she had to see the conflict firsthand. So Kim sent one last message, and then she looked up.
0: And I see everybody running towards me, and Avijan's got his flashlight, and he's flashing in the field behind me. And when he reaches me, he's like, Kim, you can never be on your phone like that. The elephant in Must just walked right behind you. The elephant walked literally right behind my body, and I didn't even know it. And he walked, left me alone, shockingly, and walked into the field. And I was spared. And in that moment, I felt both deep relief, utter fear, but this heavy weight of responsibility kind of settled in, that I was spared and I have an obligation to tell this story and to tell it with deep respect to both the people and the elephants.
2: That story was produced and reported by Nicole Curry. Kim Frank released a memoir about her travels. It's called Elephants in the Hourglass, A Journey of Reckoning and Hope Along the Himalaya. She also released a documentary about her trips to India. That's called Where the Forest Roars. You're listening to The Pulse. I'm Mike and Scott. You can find us wherever you get your podcasts. Coming up, instead of venturing out into the wilderness, some people like to bring a taste of the wild into their homes.
3: Green anacondas, which are the largest snake in the world, are regularly for sale at reptile expos and in some pet stores. Mambas, which are a group of snakes that are highly venomous, found in African countries.
2: That's next on The Pulse.
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2: This is The Pulse. I'm Mike and Scott. Instead of venturing out into the wilderness, some people bring wildlife into their homes.
3: reptiles and amphibians are a really common exotic pet. You know, wildlife is oftentimes sold, for example, to tourists as products. You might see like a seahorse on a keychain, for example, or turtle shells.
2: That's conservation ecologist Ryan Almeida. He observes the global wildlife trade and he teaches environmental science at Villanova University near Philadelphia. Ryan says tens of thousands of species are traded globally in a thriving marketplace. And is it legal or illegal or both?
3: Yeah, definitely both. I think there's quite a lot of focus on the illegal wildlife trade, especially when we think of conservation implications. I think you'd think of sort of like illegal poaching of something like elephants, for example, right? And that certainly is a big part of the wildlife trade. But the legal wildlife trade actually dwarfs the illegal wildlife trade in terms of scope. Some estimates suggest it's about 10 times larger in terms of the quantity of animals traded and the sort of economic value of it.
2: Exotic pets make up a sizable chunk of this marketplace. Okay, I'm probably being naive, but I kind of assumed that a lot of the pets that we see in the pet store or that I might be able to get at some weird pet show, that they are bred in captivity.
3: Yeah.
2: Do they get caught in the wild?
3: The vast majority of the stuff you'll see if you went to, for example, reptile expos, and they're a really interesting and neat experience. If you're an animal lover, you're interested in these species. The vast majority of those animals are going to be captive bred, right? And that's a good thing because we don't want to de facto assume that trade is threatening a particular species, right? We know that trade can lead to species extinctions, but in some capacities, in some contexts, trade does not threaten species with extinction and can support livelihoods, can support important cultural practices.
2: Now, you have studied the impact of wildlife trade on different species and species diversity. What are we learning about that?
3: We know that wildlife trade, generally speaking, like exploitation of populations, does typically lead to populations declining. Again, not in all circumstances, but a recent study showed that if you compare populations of the same species, some of which are exploited for whether it's hunting for meat or for more broad trade versus non-exploited populations, we see declines of about 60% in those populations that are exploited. So we do know that trade does impact populations. A lot of my work, and especially what I've been thinking about increasingly, is how we sort of scale beyond the population to the ecosystem, right? So we know that maybe compared to other things that threaten species like climate change or habitat destruction, the patterns of wildlife trade are really interesting because they're based on people's preferences, right? If we take the exotic pet trade, for example, we like certain animals because they have distinctive patterns or because they reach large body sizes or because they're easy to care for, right? And so we're selecting for species with particular traits that we really like. And those traits don't just sort of emerge randomly in species, right? They're the product of these species' evolutionary history and sort of the selective pressures on these species in their native environments. And so what that means is we might be sort of systematically hitting certain groups based on traits we like that have sort of important functional traits in their environment. A great example in birds would be color, right? We know that color is potentially, or in many cases, associated with the foraging strategy and the diets of certain species. Birds might eat fruits, for example, and be able to incorporate those pigments into their plumage. On the sort of flip side of that, drab birds tend to be seed eaters or forage out in open areas. They're drab, so they can sort of be more camouflaged and avoid predators, right? And so there are these potential linkages between these aesthetic or sort of human desired traits that animals have and the traits that make them important to their ecosystems and sort of support the structure and functioning of our environment.
2: Ryan says monitoring wildlife trade for pets is difficult. There are lots and lots of pet shows, but now so much of that trade has moved online. What are some of the craziest creatures you have found for sale?
3: Yeah, I mean, you'd be surprised what you see for sale. Green anacondas, which are the largest snake in the world, are regularly for sale at reptile expos and in some pet stores. There are many venomous snakes for sale, rattlesnakes of different species, mambas, which are a group of snakes that are highly venomous, found in African countries. Giant alligator snapping turtles are one that you'll see, not super commonly, but commonly enough. And these are sold alongside your more common reptiles like ball pythons and bearded dragons, crested geckos, things that you or somebody you know might own.
2: And what's the appeal? Just, you know, what have you learned about why do people want to have, especially, you know, I'm thinking about these snakes.
3: Yeah.
2: Like, I don't want that in my house.
3: Yeah. Part of this is going to be just the sort of like aesthetic appeal of these animals. They're interesting morphology, beautiful colors or patterns are oftentimes very cute, especially turtles, which are sort of an increasingly popular pet and one that we're pretty concerned about from a conservation perspective. They can also be great companions, right? There are there's a famous species of lizard, the Argentine black and white tegu. They're sort of affectionately known as puppy lizards online because they'll sit on your lap like a lap dog, and they'll cuddle with you. They're pretty big. They can get up to maybe 5 feet in length. They're a little bit challenging to care for, but the trade-off is you have a reptile that essentially can act like a puppy in some ways. And that can be hugely influential, especially to people who are seeing these on social media platforms like TikTok or YouTube or Instagram. There is sort of an emerging space of reptile influencers who show off their pets online. That makes people want them.
2: Ryan says the exotic pet trade has led to massive ecological problems when species escape from homes and back into the wild.
3: We know Burmese pythons are a famous example in Florida that were introduced as a part of the exotic pet trade, had been released into the environment, some by individual owners, also by a hurricane that hit in the 1990s that destroyed a breeding facility, and they've been decimating mammal diversity in the Everglades ever since. So this big apex predator snake. I think one that's like a quite interesting topic right now are goldfish. You know, we don't think about goldfish a lot, right? They're one of the most common aquarium fish that people own, something you get for your kid when they want to have their first pet, right? But a lot of the times, just like any other species, people don't want them anymore and they dump them into local waterways. And we've increasingly seen in waterways all throughout the United States that goldfish are, one, getting to sort of massive sizes, right? And so they're not sort of staying these tiny little fish that you can keep in a bowl in your house, but actually getting quite, quite large, but also potentially decimating or at least impacting local environments, local ecosystems.
2: Ryan says before you buy an exotic pet, make sure the source is reputable. Get a sense of how big this animal will get and if you can actually support that size. Also, keep in mind that some of these creatures live really long lives and might actually outlive you. Ryan Almeida is an ecologist and he teaches environmental science at Villanova University near Philadelphia. That's our show for this week. The Pulse is a production of WHYY in Philadelphia. You can find us wherever you get your podcasts. Our health and science reporters are Alan Yu and Liz Tung. Charlie Kyer is our engineer. Our producers are Nicole Curry and Lindsay Lazarski. I'm Maiken Scott. Thank you for listening.
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0: 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A broadcast service of Bellevue College since 1973. Good morning. Glad to have you tune into our progressive news, information, and educational programming for today and the start of our week. Just finishing off The Pulse and getting into the program Reveal. 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Up next, then stay tuned for Alternative Radio and Democracy Now! 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
1: From the Center for Investigative Reporting and PRX, this is Reveal. I'm Al Letson. 4 years ago, Sam Bankman-Fried was on top of the world.
2: They call him the J.P. Morgan of crypto.
1: But inside FTX, staff were nervous.
3: It was, wow, we're moving really fast. I think we need to stop and consider more strategy here and there.
1: Then, in November 2022...
3: somehow money is missing, and we don't know who to trust.
1: Within days, crypto was in freefall. Customers lost billions. And Sam...
4: I ended up in federal prison, and that's where I am today.
1: Today on Reveal, inside the collapse of FTX. But first, this news.
5: The Public News Service Daily Newscast, July the 13th, 2026. I'm Mike Clifford. There were two seismic events for the GOP Senate majority this weekend, and both were unexpected. The first was 71-year-old GOP Senator Lindsey Graham's death. The AP notes Graham, one of Trump's closest allies in Congress, died after a tear in his aorta, according to a preliminary medical examiner finding shared by his office. And after weeks of speculation, former Senator Mitch McConnell finally broke his silence and released what appears to be a proof-of-life photo with his wife at his side at George Washington University Hospital. Meantime, higher fuel prices and logistical challenges are making it harder and more expensive to ship food to Alaska's remote food banks amid a sharp increase in demand.
6: 2 years ago, the Juneau-based Southeast Alaska Food Bank was providing necessities to about 75 households and 350 people a week. Executive Director Daniel Park says, based on current numbers, the demand has grown substantially.
7: Currently, we're averaging more like 150 households a week and more like 500 individuals a week. So since 2024, we've effectively doubled our direct distribution.
6: Struggling to get food to the state's most remote villages and towns comes atop news that Alaska had the highest number of SNAP benefit paperwork errors in the nation. The state will also impose Medicaid work requirements next year. Food bank demand is up in the lower 48 states, too, due to higher fuel prices and a loss of SNAP benefits for low-income people. But Parks points out that Alaska's remote geography compounds the problem, which is made still more complicated by the fact that states now import most of their food.
7: And every state exports most of its production. The difference being they have roads and we don't.
6: I'm Mark Moran.
5: And members of the Texas American Federation of Teachers say they aren't confident recommendations from a newly formed commission will improve public education. Governor Greg Abbott says the Texas Classroom Commission will provide education policy recommendations for next year's legislative session.
8: But Kelsey Kling with Texas AFT says teachers have been surveyed in the past and lawmakers haven't implemented their suggestions.
9: There is certainly room for new information to come out and new recommendations to be made, but the fact that we're getting this new commission basically less than 6 months before a new legislative session feels a little bit like lip service.
8: The number of teachers in Texas who have left the profession spiked in 2022 and has remained above of 12%. The commission will be led by former teacher Courtney Boswell McDonald of Kerrville. She's currently the chair of the State Board of Educator Certification. I'm Frieda Ross reporting.
5: This is Public News Service. Rural communities in West Virginia have stepped up local flood relief and long-term support, largely from lessons learned after the state's devastating floods of 2016 that left 23 people dead. Our Danny Romligon reports that summer repeated rounds of rainfall moved over Clay, Greenbrier, Kanawha, and Nicholas counties.
10: Some areas experienced 8 to 10 feet of rain in less than 12 hours, what experts called an extremely rare 1,000-year flood event. In the aftermath, Dave Lumsden helped found West Virginia Voluntary Organizations Active in Disaster, a multi-county long-term disaster recovery committee.
11: That's a FEMA model that's recommended for communities to go ahead and address not just the immediate response and rescue, but how is it that you go about doing long-term recovery?
10: The 2016 floods caused more than $1 billion in damage and left thousands of people displaced or unhoused.
5: Next up, young adults who have been dropped out of high school could have fewer opportunities to earn a diploma and prepare for a career if proposed federal funding cuts to the Youth Build Program are carried out.
12: Funded through the U.S. Department of Labor, the program serves people ages 16 to 24 through education, job training, and leadership development. Jarrell Morton leads JobPoint's Youth Build Program in Columbia. He says the consequences of cuts to these types of programs could be very frightening.
13: You have individuals that were disengaged from the traditional education model, and we see that the pipeline to prison sort of feeds off of those that have been disconnected to traditional education.
12: Research shows Youth Build participants are 47% more likely to earn a GED and 24% more likely to enroll in college than similar young adults receiving other services. Crystal Blair reporting.
5: Finally, New Mexico's endangered species face a greater risk of extinction after the Trump administration finalized a rule removing habitat protections from legislation passed more than 50 years ago.
14: By narrowing the definition of harm, conservationists say places wildlife call home will now be open to logging, drilling, mining, real estate development, and more. Lakin Jordahl with the Center for Biological Diversity says the landmark Endangered Species Act has been pivotal in safeguarding more than 1,300 U.S. species.
15: In ignoring this precedent, the Trump administration is opening the door for all kinds of industries to destroy the natural world and drive wildlife to extinction in the process.
14: For decades, federal agencies defined harm to include significant habitat modification or degradation that kills or injures animals by impairing their ability to eat, shelter, or breed. I'm Roz Brown.
5: This is Mike Clifford. Thank you for starting a week with Public News Service. 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
1: From the Center for Investigative Reporting and PRX, this is Reveal. I'm Al Edson. In the summer of 2024, Reveal's Jonathan Jones got an unexpected phone call from a relative who said he had a scoop for him.
16: It's not generally when your family calls you up with story ideas. It's you should take everything with a grain of salt. It's a little perilous.
1: The relative just had dinner with Barbara Freed and Joe Bankman. They're Stanford law professors, widely considered experts in their fields, and they're also the parents of the former cryptocurrency CEO, Sam Bankman-Fried. Remember Sam Bankman-Fried? He founded the cryptocurrency exchange FTX, became the face of the industry, and one of the world's youngest billionaires. And then one day,
17: from crypto king to criminal suspect,
18: arrested in the Bahamas on Monday. So many people wondering where their money is.
1: It was one of the biggest financial scandals in American history. Sam was convicted of fraud and sent to prison for 25 years. But the story hadn't grabbed Jonathan's attention.
16: Honestly, I knew very little about Sam Bankman-Fried. I don't know. I'm not even sure I could have picked him out of a lineup at that time.
1: Still, there his relative was, telling Jonathan that the Bankman-Frieds believed the story about how FTX collapsed was all wrong. The relative asked if he could put them in touch. By then, crypto was back on the rise. What had once seemed like a shady underworld had gone decidedly mainstream, with big banks getting in on the action and public figures touting gains in their crypto portfolios.
16: it became clear that this story was not just about Sam Bankman-Fried. It was about all these other people, from customers to lawyers to government regulators, and understanding sort of how these pieces fit together was fascinating to me.
1: That was the kind of story Jonathan couldn't say no to, and he ended up doing a two-part investigation we first aired last fall. Since then, there have been some developments we want to tell you about. So we're bringing back his series today and next week, too, because Jonathan ended up talking to a bunch of people, from the customers most deeply impacted by FTX's collapse to the staffers who had a front row seat to how it all went down. He also dug into courtroom audio, thousands of pages of legal filings, and crucial emails from inside the company to understand how things unfolded. Because the story of FTX didn't end with its collapse. It was also about the controversial bankruptcy that followed and whether it served the best interests of customers. For Jonathan, it all started when he agreed to chat with Barbara Fried.
16: After some back and forth with Barbara over email and then Zoom, I found myself driving down to Stanford to meet with her and Joe in their home. We sat in their living room, and they told me that there was this untold story about what had happened with the fall of FTX.
19: I think in Sam's case, the prosecution and the law firm played a significant role in kind of diverting the media away from digging into the facts from the very start.
16: Joe and Barbara said there was this law firm, Sullivan and Cromwell. They claimed the firm's lawyers helped engineer Sam's exit from FTX. And then cashed in on the bankruptcy, a claim the firm says is false.
19: Sullivan Cromwell shouldn't have been in that role to begin with. So, John Rhee,
20: can I?
19: Yes, you can.
20: Jump in? Do you want, when you ask these questions, do you want just like a three-sentence answer or the longer answer?
19: Because if it's three sentences, go with him.
16: We talked for hours. It was clear that all they ever thought about, night and day, was Sam and trying to clear their son's name. Why should anyone trust Sam Bankman-Fried's parents on these questions? Like, of course.
19: No, first of all, they shouldn't trust us. They should look at the facts. And many of the relevant facts are public. They've been public for a long time. And so all we would say to people is, you have heard one side of the story. Only.
16: A few days later, they invited me to a call with Sam. When the time came, there he was, sitting in a cinder block room with a poster of animals sitting on toilets behind him. Messy hair, rumpled gray t-shirt, loose collar.
4: My name is Sam Bankman-Fried. I went to college at MIT, worked on Wall Street trading ETFs, had a blast. In 2017,
16: Sam was game to talk at length about what had happened.
4: And then a crisis came. A bunch of lawyers took over the companies, and I ended up in federal prison. And that's where I am today.
16: I got a sense Sam couldn't help but push the boundaries of what he could and couldn't do, like whether he always had to wear his prison jumpsuit.
4: There's this extremely dumb cat and mouse game where no one has ever bothered to articulate between the hours of like 6 a.m. and 3 p.m. on weekdays, the only clothing we're allowed to wear is the one-piece prison jumpsuit. I'm just going to keep an ear out. And if I hear noise, I'll sort of scramble to put the jumper back on.
16: We talked and talked. And mainly, there was one thing Sam wanted me to know.
4: You know, I never defrauded anyone.
16: The money wasn't gone. FTX wasn't bankrupt. He was innocent.
4: Even if I had been aware of everything, I don't think that means I committed a crime.
16: We spoke about a half dozen times before he was moved to another prison and I lost access. But by then, I'd started piecing together how Sam Bankman-Fried's empire came crashing down and the warning signs that had been missed along the way. Growing up, Sam was a math kid, on the spectrum, didn't party. After MIT, he became a trader on Wall Street, using algorithms to make lightning-fast bets on the stock market. Then this odd thing about crypto caught his eye. Bitcoin prices were trading way higher in some countries than others.
4: My first instinct was, this is wrong. this data is just incorrect because it's crazy.
16: It turned out, if you timed it right, you can make boatloads of money.
4: You were, in fact, allowed to spend $100 in America to buy $100 of Bitcoin, send it to Japan, sell it for $130 of yen, and you could make $10 million a day. That is, I mean, it's the best trade I've ever seen in my life.
16: Sam moved to Berkeley, California to start a new company to buy and sell crypto. He called it Alameda Research. The name sounded prestigious and purposely avoided the word crypto, which was rife with scams, fraudsters, and Ponzi schemes.
4: The early golden era was January of 2018. Basically, we were making $1 million a weekday. On the other hand, I knew how to run a company.
16: Colleagues described those early days as messy. Money vanished, then reappeared. Some raised concerns about ethical gray areas, misleading investors, unexplained financial gaps. Many of the early employees, including his co-founder, resigned. Sam told me he was bad at accounting and managing people, but he insisted it was nothing to worry about, just the normal growing pains of a typical startup. By 2018, Sam was touting that Alameda was moving hundreds of millions of dollars in crypto every day. Yet Sam had his sights set on creating something bigger, FTX, a crypto marketplace where customers could deposit funds, buy and sell crypto, and trade with each other.
0: What does FTX stand for?
4: Oh, God. Futures exchange. The F and the T both from the word futures.
16: Futures are a common type of trading in the financial world. They're basically bets on the future price of something. Crypto traders love them because if you're right, the payouts can be huge. And FTX would make a lot of money off fees from these transactions. Getting licensed as a crypto futures exchange in the U.S. was tricky, though. So Sam went offshore. He launched FTX in Antigua, then moved it to the Bahamas. He wasn't hiding out in a tax haven, though. He was very much out there, talking directly to possible FTX customers all day, every day, on any platform he could think of.
4: You can follow me on Twitter, you can go to our Telegram, and, you know, obviously check out the website, FTX.com, and make it your one-stop shop for trading crypto.
16: And it worked. By 2022, Sam was running one of the biggest crypto exchanges in the world, from a luxury apartment overlooking the Caribbean. He surrounded himself with loyal insiders. Gary Wang, his MIT roommate. Nishad Singh, an old family friend. And Caroline Ellison, a former colleague Sam dated on and off. But Sam owned nearly all of Alameda and most of FTX, giving him control over major decisions at both companies. Sam bought the naming rights to the Miami Heat Arena. He was flying around in private jets, rubbing shoulders with celebrities like Orlando Bloom and Katy Perry, and spending big on splashy ads.
21: This is Steph Curry, the world's leading expert on cryptocurrency.
22: No, I'm not an expert, and I don't need to be. With FTX, I have everything I need to buy, sell, and trade crypto safely.
16: In April of that year, he threw a conference called Crypto Bahamas. The lineup was stacked. Bill Clinton, Tony Blair, and the author, Michael Lewis.
23: Like 3 years ago, nobody knew who you were. And now you're sitting on the cover of magazines and you're a gazillionaire and your business is like one of the fastest growing businesses in the history of the planet.
16: FTX was attracting all kinds of new investors, from hedge fund managers to celebrities to everyday traders.
24: Bitcoin, it was a very weird thing. It's almost shady-like.
16: Tarek Marad was a hotel owner and operator in Calgary. He'd started investing in crypto before it went mainstream, when buying a coin felt a little sketchy.
24: I remember having to go to the bank and wire just some stranger money with a picture of my ID and a letter that I authorize this transaction, and he would send me a Bitcoin.
16: FTX seemed to offer an attractive alternative. No back-channel wires, just a decent app that made crypto feel safe, above board, and professional.
24: They were gaining traction, and there was a lot of media and advertising around them. You know, it was really the one major one that was within our continent.
16: The platform was also drawing in smaller investors. People like Lydia Favario, a conceptual artist originally from Italy, now living in the UK. She earned most of her income working as a life model, posing for students in drawing classes.
2: So I earn an average of £20 per hour, so it's not really so much.
16: In addition to some small savings from life modeling, Lydia had a modest sum she'd received as a settlement from a car crash years ago. She put it all on FTX, planning to use it as her retirement nest egg.
2: And this money were literally my life saving. Literally all what I had was there.
16: Lydia wouldn't describe herself as a crypto person, but when she heard about Sam Bankman-Fried, she was intrigued.
2: I was really fascinated about this super young person that had this extraordinary ethos and managed to become rich so young with the idea to do something good for the humanity.
16: That's another reason why everyone loved Sam. He said he wanted to make money just to give it all away. Part of a movement called effective altruism. It used data and algorithms to figure out where money could do the most good. And it was gaining traction in tech circles. The FTX Foundation funded academic research, policy groups, animal welfare campaigns, and a slew of other efforts aimed at building what Sam called a better future. Some contributions were harder for Sam to explain, like the $1 million to a super PAC co-founded by his mom. Sam became one of the largest donors to Democrats in 2022, while also secretly funneling dark money to Republicans.
4: I ended up making a lot of campaign contributions in 2022, and not all of those were public.
16: At the same time, FTX was expanding. Sam was spending money all over the world, snapping up crypto exchanges from Japan to Europe, hoping to fast-track licenses and legitimacy in key markets. In the U.S., FTX bought Ledger X, which was licensed to offer a full range of crypto trading options. Along the way, FTX recruited a network of auditors, compliance officers, and lawyers who knew how to speak the language of regulators and open doors in Washington. One of them was Ryan Miller, a former partner at Sullivan & Cromwell, one of Wall Street's most powerful law firms. Sullivan & Cromwell would eventually be brought in to help with U.S. acquisitions. Miller became general counsel for FTX U.S. He says when he first arrived, the company felt like a young startup, struggling to keep up with its rapid growth. On the Law Podcast, Original Jurisdiction, Miller remembered talking with Sam about building stronger internal controls.
3: Sam really valued being, he would profess to really value being nimble and not overburdened by a huge corporate structure.
16: Other employees noticed Sam's scrappy startup mentality too, like Caroline Papadopoulos, a seasoned accountant.
6: They were extremely intelligent. They all moved very fast with, hey, this is an idea. Does it make sense? Great. Go figure out how to implement it.
16: Did you have moments where you felt he played a little too loose with the rules?
6: Probably. Yeah. I mean, I think it was, wow, we're moving really fast. I think we need to stop and consider maybe more strategy here and there. He also was so confident that it kind of diminished the concern. Like, he's got this.
16: Not all FTX employees shared that belief. Dan Chapsky also joined FTX in 2021 as head of data science. He'd worked at other tech companies, including Facebook.
7: So he worked for a child billionaire for many years. My impression of Sam was that he was another child billionaire.
16: A young CEO being rewarded for growing fast, no matter the cost. That was nothing new to Dan. And yet,
7: I was a little surprised at how Spartan FTX was. So they had some tooling and data and stuff, but it was really kind of ad hoc and built one-off every once in a while by a couple of the engineers and not really maintained.
16: To Dan, FTX felt disorganized, almost like a glossy site held together with the data equivalent of scotch tape. At its peak, FTX was operating in 250 jurisdictions around the world, overseeing tens of billions in assets, and handling as many as 26 million transactions per day. But behind the scenes, something wasn't adding up. And on November 2nd, 2022, word got out.
4: CoinDesk reached out, saying they're going to be running an article looking for confirmation.
16: CoinDesk, an online news site covering crypto, had a scoop. They had a leaked balance sheet from Alameda Research, Sam's private trading firm. It suggested Alameda was dangerously short on cash. Much of its assets were actually made up of FTX's own crypto token, its in-house currency, not dollars or traditional assets.
4: And, you know, at the time, I basically thought, oh, this is going to be a negative PR thing, but not, you know, whatever, it'll be a bad PR week.
16: It's about to be much worse than a bad PR week.
8: Coming up, the CoinDesk article prompts a tweet from a powerful rival, sending customers all over the world into a panic. That's next on Reveal.

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1: From the Center for Investigative Reporting and PRX, this is Reveal. I'm Al Ledson. And this week, we're bringing back our series about FTX. In the initial days after the CoinDesk article dropped, Sam Bankman-Fried wasn't panicking, at least not yet.
2: Hey, Sam.
3: How's it going?
2: It works. Great to see you.
1: In fact, he was so not worried that he made this appearance virtually at a Forbes conference the day after the article came out.
3: I would say things are stable. I'm cautiously optimistic, I would say.
1: And it seemed like other people weren't worried either. He doesn't get asked a single question about his trading firm, Alameda Research. But then, 4 days after the article, a big shoe drops.
4: This just in, Binance founder CZ liquidating over $500 million worth of FTX positions.
1: Changpeng Zhao, who goes by CZ, is a Chinese-Canadian crypto mogul. He ran Binance, the world's largest exchange and FTX's biggest rival. He'd been an early investor in FTX and still held about $500 million of FTX's crypto tokens known as FTT.
3: CZ tweets out saying roughly, this article came out, it gives us concerns. And because of those concerns, we're going to be selling all the FTT that we have left.
1: CZ unloading $500 million of FTT tokens signaled to his millions of followers and the market, it's time to get out.
3: That was much more worrying because that's sort of how runs on the bank start.
1: And that's exactly what happened. The panic spread, withdrawals surged, and inside FTX, things began to spiral. Reveal's Jonathan Jones takes us back to those chaotic days.
5: Tarek Marad was one of the customers following the rumors swirling around FTX in the early days of November 2022.
6: The first time I heard of something fishy going on was through a guy I watch, a YouTuber called Elio Trades.
7: Okay, quick video update. Weird one. Right now on crypto Twitter, there is an explosive amount of talk about FTX and whether or not they are in trouble.
8: There's a bunch of FUD going on.
6: And he said, you know, there's some FUD around, and FUD is short for fear, uncertainty, and doubt, around FTX and the platform and, you know, people being able to withdraw their money. And he said, you know, I tried and I had no problems with it at all.
7: As recently as today, I withdrew a significant amount of funds just to make sure that there wasn't any issue.
6: I thought, okay, well, he withdrew his funds. It worked for him. I'm sure everything's fine.
5: Of course, everything was not fine. FTX was in free fall. On a normal day, FTX customers might withdraw $50 million worldwide. On Sunday, November 6th, the day of CZ's tweet, customers pulled out $2 billion. And then,
3: on the 7th, we had $4 billion of net customer withdrawals. So like 40 times as much as we'd ever seen in a day before.
5: The next day, Tarek had a long drive home from an out-of-town meeting.
6: So I started putting my YouTube stuff on and the things I typically listen to. And then I started hearing all the news about the exchange being frozen.
5: Confusion reigned. YouTubers were urging folks to pull out their money. But then Sam tweeted that everything was fine, that FTX had more than enough to cover withdrawals. Then he deleted it. When Tarek got home, he tried to withdraw a chunk of money. He still had somewhere around $250,000 on the exchange.
6: I remember checking back, going to look. Okay, did it go through? Did it go through? No. So then, late before I went to bed that night,

0: So I guess you guys have probably seen a lot of what's happening on, I don't know, Slack and Twitter, but I could just like start.
1: In the company's Hong Kong headquarters, around 15 employees sit in a circle at an all-hands meeting. Others join on Zoom. Caroline Ellison, the CEO of Alameda Research, walks in and sinks into a beanbag chair. She looks exhausted. She doesn't know that a new employee is secretly recording. Now, with the company disintegrating, she begins to confess.
0: I think the basic story here is that starting last year, Alameda was kind of borrowing a bunch of money via open term loans and used that to make various illiquid investments.
1: Alameda had run out of money, so they started dipping into FTX, borrowing customers' money without permission.
0: Which led to FTX having a shortfall in user funds.
1: Caroline says she thinks they'll probably close down Alameda, but maybe some of the employees can get jobs at FTX.
0: Mostly I want to say, like, I'm sorry. This really sucks. It really sucks for all of you guys.
1: Employees fire off questions. How much money is missing?
2: Can you say how big the hole is? Or like,
0: I probably just want to share the exact number, but it's
2: Is it closer to like $1 billion or $6 billion?
0: The latter.
1: It would turn out to be more than $8 billion. Someone asks, "Who knew?
3: Who else was like aware of this?"
0: I mean, I guess like Sam, Sean, and Gary.
1: She doesn't finish the sentence. Someone asks, "What happens now?" Caroline says, "She doesn't know." She thinks they might be bailed out by CZ, of all people, Sam's biggest rival, the one who triggered the sell-off in the first place. Then a tweet goes up. CZ has changed his mind. The deal is off. No one is coming to the rescue.
4: At 11 o'clock at night, one of my colleagues called me and he said, "Make sure no one else is around."
1: While Caroline Ellison is talking to her staff in Hong Kong, the other Caroline, Caroline Papadopoulos, is home in California. She was the controller of FTX US, part of the leadership team on the accounting side.
4: Someone had told our boss about that all-hands meeting, and there was extreme panic. And we got our other colleague on the phone, and he said, "I think we've been lied to. We didn't know the details. Somehow money is missing, and we don't know who to trust."
1: Caroline says she and her colleagues turned to the one thing they had control of.
4: The three of us stayed up all night preserving our accounting records. We were just backing everything up because, hey, if we don't know who to trust, we want to make sure we have all the raw records in case anybody doctored anything.
1: Dan Chapsky, the company's head of data science, remembers rushing back to the Bahamas when he heard the company was dying.
5: By the time I get there, many of the execs are just broken. They've been awake for days. A couple of people I know who were part of the leadership I saw on their way out in tears, kind of giving me a final hug before they left.
1: Sam's inner circle is panicking, not just about money, but about potential criminal investigations.
5: You could definitely feel in the air that perhaps there was something illegal that had happened that Sam had done or the leadership had done. And people didn't know if they had any liability or not because they just didn't know.
1: On Wednesday, November 9th, the same day as the Alameda all-hands meeting, Sam makes a key decision that he and his parents will come to regret. He agrees to retain Sullivan & Cromwell, the powerful law firm that had previously been advising FTX, to prepare for a possible bankruptcy. The firm wants Sam to bring in a veteran crisis manager named John Ray as chief restructuring officer.
6: By the 9th and 10th of November 2022, there's extremely large pressure on me. Coming from the law firm itself, from ex-Sullivan and Cromwell lawyers who were working for FTX, from other advisors that they were routing their messages through. And it was quite intimidating.
1: Joe Bankman, Sam's dad, is already...

0: city in the Bahamas. Barbara flies in the next day. At the urging of his parents, Sam hires a defense attorney. That same day, the Bahamas financial regulator freezes FTX's assets and takes control of the company's local operations. Zach Dexter, the head of the company's U.S. division, is sending frantic messages urging Sam to step aside. "You have good people around you who can help you do the right thing," he tells Sam. "I promise you, doing this now will result in a far better outcome than doing something else." As pressure mounts for him to make a decision, Sam leans on the advice of his personal lawyers and his dad, Joe.
1: "I was there at 4:30 in the morning with Sam, and I thought, well, this is a great law firm. Everybody's in the same boat here. We want to get new financing so that the employees and the stakeholders and the investors all continue. It might be that Sam ends up with nothing. That was frankly likely given this. But everybody else will be made whole. So this was no longer even about Sam."
0: Sam is torn. He is still trying to secure emergency funds to keep the company afloat, sometimes not responding to desperate messages from advisors. Deep down, he doesn't want to step aside. But on the other hand,
2: I was thinking of that speech from Wolf of Wall Street.
0: In The Wolf of Wall Street, Leonardo DiCaprio plays Jordan Belfort, the embattled stockbroker.
3: "I want you to understand, we don't do anything illegal whatsoever. I mean, you could talk to the SEC. They were at my office 15 times over the last 6 months. So, I mean, I got nothing to hide."
0: In a climactic scene, as FBI agents close in on his offices, he gives a speech to his staff.
2: "The I'm not leaving speech.
3: So, you know what? I'm not leaving. I'm not leaving. I'm not leaving! The show goes on!"
2: And I was thinking, I don't want to be that. Like, I don't want to be the one clinging on to power when it's clear to the rest of the world that that shouldn't be what they're doing.
0: So at 4:24 a.m. on Friday, November 11th, Sam Bankman-Fried signs the company over.
4: What Sam doesn't realize at this moment, he isn't just giving up control of FTX. He's also losing his ability to control the narrative about what went wrong. That's next on Reveal.

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2: From the Center for Investigative Reporting and PRX, this is Reveal. I'm Al Ledson. The day before handing over his crypto empire to a corporate crisis fixer named John Ray, Sam Bankman-Fried did what he often did. He turned to Twitter. He posted an apology at 9:13 a.m. Then came 21 more tweets, rapid fire all over the place and defensive. He said that he was sorry that he had, quote, effed up. Then he tweeted that he was still fleshing out what had happened himself. The feed reads like a scattered monologue of panic, denial, and analysis of his own culpability in real time. But 2 years later, the story he told Jonathan Jones was different.
3: The single biggest mistake I made by far was handing the company over to Zulfin and Cromwell.
2: Considering all the other decisions he'd made, the commingling of funds, the lavish spending, and dark money campaign contributions, that's really saying something.
3: I made a decision, and a large part of me was screaming at me that it was the wrong decision while I was making it. And I should have just said no and put my foot down.
2: Reveals Jonathan Jones spent months unraveling what happened in those critical moments in November 2022 and the aftermath. He picks up the story.
4: After signing over his company, Sam still believes he'll be able to help fix FTX. And part of why he believes that is because Andrew Dieterich, a lawyer for Sullivan and Cromwell, said as much in an email to Sam 2 days before.
5: You know, in that November 9th email where he says, well, we're here to help you and you're going to go out and get new financing and you'll remain a director.
4: Jonathan Lipson is a law professor at Temple University. He's spent decades studying big corporate bankruptcies, served as an expert witness in Enron, and represented victims' interests in Purdue Pharma. He's closely studied the FTX case and reviewed messages between Sam Bankman-Fried and Sullivan and Cromwell.
5: You know, Ray's just going to be here to help and, you know, you can terminate him whenever you want.
4: In that email, Dieterich urges Sam to appoint a restructuring officer and attaches John Ray's resume for consideration. He writes, quote, we recommend Sam stay as a director. But over the next 36 hours, as the crisis deepens, they scrap that plan. Dieterich later explained there wasn't time for endless board meetings, and any delay could mean losing records or more assets. At a crypto bankruptcy panel in 2023, here's how he described those critical moments.
6: It was clear to us when we knew the depth of the problem that we could not file with current management having anything to do with the company. So we insisted on the replacement.
4: So the document Sam signs at 4:24 a.m. on Friday, November 11th, makes John Ray not chief restructuring officer, but the new CEO.
6: It's a kind of a funny piece of paper, but there was something called the Omnibus Corporate Authority. And it said, I, Sam Bankman-Fried, as officer, director, shareholder, poombah, authorized signatory, etc., of any of the following 130 companies around the world, hereby give all of my authority to John Ray and authorize him to appoint independent directors. And Sam signed that.
4: Within minutes after signing, Sam claims he tried to take it back. He says he'd just gotten a last-minute offer of emergency funding from a crypto billionaire. Barbara Fried, Sam's mother, is there in the Bahamas as Sam contacts his personal legal team.
7: And Sam called up his lawyers and said, you have to revoke my consent. And his lawyer made the phone call, it's too late, and went back to bed.
4: Sam's personal lawyers never informed Sullivan and Cromwell that he wanted to take it back. Hours after taking control, John Ray files for bankruptcy, which would mean freezing the exchange and putting the company under court supervision. He also consolidates all of FTX's entities under U.S. control, a move he later said was necessary to protect customer funds and stop the bleeding. Ray then proposes appointing Sullivan and Cromwell as bankruptcy counsel. If approved, the firm would lead the investigations into the apparent fraud and the recovery of funds to pay back customers. And they collect the massive legal fees that come with it.
3: So if you get yourself in charge of a bankruptcy estate, you can pay yourself. And the way bankruptcy law works, and this part was very unintuitive for me, all such payments take precedence over creditors, over customers.
4: And it wasn't just Sam. Later, critics would raise concern about Sullivan and Cromwell's appointment. After all, the firm hadn't just helped line Ray up. It had also spent years advising FTX before the collapse. On Twitter, Sam is still acting like he's in charge. Today, I filed FTX, FTX US, and Alameda for voluntary Chapter 11 proceedings in the US, he posts. I'm really sorry, again, that we ended up here. Hopefully, things can find a way to recover. My goal, my one goal, is to do right by customers. But the man who's actually now in charge, John Ray, has no intention of letting Sam anywhere near FTX customers or their accounts. In the days ahead, Sam keeps emailing, asking to talk. Ray never responds. Here he is speaking about his decision on Freakonomics Radio.
8: It's pretty clear for me what happened in the company and what his role was, and I didn't really want to have any dialogue with him based on what I knew at the time.
4: Less than a week after taking over FTX, Ray files his first statement to the bankruptcy court, laying out the company's condition. He tells the court there had been virtually no board oversight and no centralized cash management system to track billions of dollars. Within hours, it goes viral, quoted in headlines, shared on Twitter, turned into memes. A damning, blunt assessment from the guy who handled Enron.
9: FTX's new CEO is slamming Sam Bankman-Fried.
10: Ray, who took over from disgraced founder Sam Bankman-Fried.
11: This is the man who oversaw Enron's bankruptcy.
9: He had never seen, quote, such a complete failure of corporate controls.
11: Such a complete absence of trustworthy financial information. This situation is unprecedented.
4: Ray says he has no confidence in FTX's books and no way to know how much money customers would get back. That means pensioners, family foundations, and others who have their savings on the exchange could lose everything. From his penthouse in the Bahamas and through his Twitter feed, Sam watches this play out, powerless to do anything to stop it. Can I ask you, when he first declared that FTX was a dumpster fire, whatever, worst accounting since Enron, when he makes that assessment publicly, how long has he been in charge?
3: Yeah. He'd been in charge for about a week. The first thing he did, his first policy decision, was to refuse to look at any of the accounting done by the company, to decide it was all presumptively fraudulent, and thus he was not even going to consider it.
4: Ray had brought in outside teams of forensic accountants, private investigators, and cybersecurity specialists to look at the books. His conclusion was that the company's internal records were unreliable. But he'd also fired dozens of FTX staff, some of whom knew the company inside and out. Dan Chapsky, FTX's chief data scientist, was one of the last employees left. He believed the financials were messy, but there was trustworthy information, if you knew how to find it.
12: I was sending a lot of Slack messages and emails saying, hey, let me help you with this thing. I would love to help you. You don't have to give me any access to data if you don't trust me for any reason. Tell me where to go.
4: Like Sam, Dan believed many customers could have been repaid and the exchange restarted, maybe within weeks, if Ray and his team would just work with people inside the company.
12: They had no idea what they were doing. They were just kind of looking at the data and hoping for the best.
4: Dan agreed with Sam, who was saying the money was there, just tied up, and that bankruptcy wasn't necessary. But the new leadership was saying something completely different. Bankruptcy was the only hope for customers, and Sam's claims were both reckless and false. Here's what Ryan Miller, general counsel of FTX US at the time, had to say about this on the original Jurisdiction podcast.
13: The reason the insolvency filing happened, from my perspective, was to bring stasis to a situation where there was an extreme financial shortfall. It's an asset preservation and recovery exercise.
14: Good morning, everyone. Thank you. Please be seated.
4: 5 days after Ray files his initial statement, FTX's bankruptcy case comes before Judge John Dorsey in Delaware and a packed Zoom meeting of over 500 spectators.
15: Before we begin, I wanted to make some announcements about conduct and decorum.
4: And in front of all those people, James Bromley, a lawyer for Sullivan and Cromwell, presents a damning assessment.
16: FTX was in the control of a small group of inexperienced and unsophisticated individuals. And unfortunately, the evidence seems to indicate that some or all of them were also compromised individuals.
4: And in case anyone didn't get the point...
16: So, Your Honor, what we have is a worldwide organization that was run effectively as a personal fiefdom of Sam Bankman-Fried.
4: Sam is not at the hearing, but he wants to be heard. He continues speaking up through a flood of tweets. He reposts claims that the bankruptcy team is motivated by potential millions in legal and consulting fees. He arranges a handful of interviews where he can try to defend himself, even if it means having to apologize.
17: At the end of the day, I was CEO of FTX, and that means whatever happened, whatever it happened, I had a duty to all of our stakeholders, to our customers.
4: This is from a live interview at a conference with the New York Times writer Andrew Ross Sorkin.
17: I didn't ever try to commit fraud on anyone. I was excited about the prospects of FTX a month ago. I was shocked by what happened this month.
18: What are your lawyers telling you right now? Are they suggesting this is a good idea for you to be speaking?
17: No, they are very much not.
4: Sam's media offensive is all happening under the threat of criminal prosecution. It's already all over the news. The DOJ had opened an investigation into FTX. What isn't in the news? Sullivan and Cromwell, the law firm representing FTX, had begun communicating with federal prosecutors before Sam handed over control of the company. Later, in a sworn declaration, Andrew Dieterich, an attorney for Sullivan and Cromwell, said the firm had reported concerns with reconciling the balance sheets, and they had done so in consultation with FTX's senior lawyer, Ryan Miller. Law professor Jonathan Lipson says,
5: as any lawyer who's listening to this knows, you don't go to prosecutors about your client without informing your client.
4: There are some narrow exceptions, like to stop a crime or if your client consents. Lipson says the issue was the timing, a point he and other critics made in a legal brief. Sullivan and Cromwell was talking to prosecutors about FTX accounting issues. At the same time, they were advising Sam on navigating the crisis. And DOJ prosecutors told Sullivan and Cromwell they wanted more information. Balance sheets, customer agreements, a list of employees.
3: Information they can give them to help make a case, a criminal case.
4: The questions are about FTX, but they don't send them to Sam.
3: It's a questionnaire for FTX, the company, but they send it to Sullivan and Cromwell, the law firm.
19: And this is prior to you signing over the company.
3: That's correct. So I was still CEO at this point. I was not aware of this happening.
4: Sam says the lawyers who were supposed to be representing his company were now working with the prosecutors who were building a criminal case against him. In courtroom testimony, John Ray said that Sullivan and Cromwell's cooperation with prosecutors was both legally required and in the best interest of FTX customers. An independent examiner also later rejected Lipson's concerns about the firm's actions the week of the collapse, including its disclosures to prosecutors about accounting issues, describing it as a prudent and commonplace strategy. Jonathan Lipson believes Sam may have decided not to hand over the company to John Ray if he'd known about the meeting with prosecutors.
5: Now, if Sam had been fully informed that they'd gone to prosecutors at the time he signed all these powers over to Ray, I'd be like, oh, I'm really sorry, Sam, but that's life. You shouldn't have done that. That was a mistake. Bad on you. But there's no evidence that Bankman-Fried was ever told about this, and Bankman-Fried insists that he wasn't.
4: The whole situation had also raised the interest of lawmakers, including Representative Maxine Waters, the chair of the House Financial Services Committee. Weeks after the collapse, she called for a hearing on FTX to understand what went wrong and assess regulatory failures. She even tagged Sam in a tweet, publicly inviting him to testify before Congress.
3: And I was very much looking forward to the opportunity to testify. And it was going to be a very contentious hearing.
4: The plan was for John Ray and Sam to appear back to back.
3: I don't anticipate that Ray and I would have agreed on very much. But at least I would have gotten sort of my side out. And there were a lot of congressmen who were very interested, I think, at the time in hearing what had happened.
4: The night before the hearing, Sam is in his Bahamas penthouse.
3: And I get a phone call from my lawyers that in 45 minutes I was going to be arrested. And that is, in fact, what happened. I was arrested by Bahamian police at the request of the United States Department of Justice.
4: Sam's mom, Barbara, is there when he's arrested, and she watches as he's taken away to jail to be booked.
7: We went to the jail where he's being held overnight. They wouldn't let us see him. You know, one of the guards who could not let us in said, "I promise I will tell him you came." And when we came back in the morning to drop off a suit for him to wear to court, they wouldn't let us see him. They couldn't let us see him. But one of them said to us, "Just remember, the sun will shine tomorrow."
4: The next day, back in New York, U.S. Attorney Damian Williams gives a triumphant press conference.
20: Bankman-Fried and his co-conspirators stole billions of dollars from FTX customers. He used that money for his personal benefit, including...
4: Prosecutors are sending a message.
20: To anyone who participated in wrongdoing at FTX or Alameda Research and who has not yet come forward, I would strongly encourage you to come see us before we come see you.
2: And they did. Almost everyone in Sam's inner circle flipped and testified against him. 10 months after his arrest, a jury found Sam Bankman-Fried guilty of fraud, conspiracy, and money laundering. He was sentenced to 25 years in prison. Sam appealed his conviction and sentence, and he requested a new trial. Since this story first aired, judges have denied both the new trial and the appeal. But Sam's arrest and conviction was not the end of the FTX story. Customers around the world had lost access to their money, and the bankruptcy court would determine what, if anything, they'd get back. And as the case dragged on, questions about how the bankruptcy was being run and who was running it only grew louder.
21: It's like an aggressive tactic, like try to exclude people from the bankruptcy because they don't do the paperwork right, set up artificial deadlines, stuff like that.
22: I was fuming. I was furious because these people, they were playing around with our lives, with our money.
2: Join us next time for part two of the secret story of FTX's rise and ruin. To see original documents related to the FTX collapse and the bankruptcy, visit our website, revealnews.org. Our story was reported by Jonathan Jones, with additional reporting by Artis Chariscus. The lead producer was Sophie Bridges. She had help from David Richer. Taki Telenidis edited the show, with additional editing from Daniel Shulman. Archival research by Julia Haney. Sarah Salaji is our fact checker. Victoria Baranetsky is our general counsel. Our production manager is the great Zulema Cobb. Score and sound design by the dynamic duo, Jay Breezy, Mr. Jim Briggs, and Fernando, my man, Yo Aruda. They had help from Claire C. Note Mullen and Cameron Smith. Our executive producer is Brett Myers. Our theme music is by Camerato, Lightning. 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I'm Al Ledson, and remember, there is always more to the story.

0: Music and Ideas, 91.3 KBCS HD1, Bellevue, Seattle, Tacoma, a broadcast service of Bellevue College since 1973. 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
1: Thomas Jefferson, the most forthcoming of the founding fathers, said, "We shall drive them, the savages. We shall drive them with the beasts of the forests into the stony mountains." Furthermore, Jefferson went on, "Our new nation will be the nest from which all America, North and South, is to be peopled. Expansion is the path to security. It means we take over the world, we take over space, take over the galaxy. There's no limit to how much you have to expand to guarantee security." And that's been the principle from the beginning.
2: That's Noam Chomsky, and this is Alternative Radio. I'm David Barsamian. This edition of AR features Noam Chomsky on the origins of U.S. imperialism. One way to understand how the United States operates around the world is the Godfather model. Obey the Don, and you'll be well rewarded. Cross him up, and it's lights out. The U.S. maintains its global power out of the barrel of a gun. Of course, for rhetorical purposes, Washington is dedicated to human rights, freedom, and democracy. In practice, it implements mafia-type rules. In its origins, the Founding Fathers emulated Britain. By the end of World War II, the Union Jack was replaced by the Stars and Stripes, and America ruled the waves. It invades, bombs, and occupies countries, imposes sanctions and blockades, and kidnaps and assassinates leaders. Noam Chomsky says, "Since its founding, America has scarcely had a year without resorting to violence." Our guest today is Noam Chomsky, the legendary MIT professor, who has led a most extraordinary life. In addition to his pioneering work in linguistics, he's been a leading voice for peace and social justice for many decades. This classic from the AR archives was recorded at Boston University in 2008. It's remarkable in many ways how it has stood the test of time. The names and dates have changed, but the overall framework remains largely intact. And now, Noam Chomsky, Origins of U.S. Imperialism.
1: I've been asked to talk about modern-day American imperialism. That's a rather challenging task. In fact, talking about American imperialism is a little bit like talking about triangular triangles. The United States is the one country that exists, as far as I know, and ever has, that was founded as an empire explicitly. According to the Founding Fathers, when the country was founded, it was a nascent empire. That's George Washington. Modern-day American imperialism is just a later phase of a process that has continued from the first moment without a break, going in a very steady line. So we're looking at one phase in a process that was initiated when the country was founded and has never changed. The model for the Founding Fathers, borrowed from Britain of the at that time, was the Roman Empire, and they wanted to emulate it. Even before the Revolution, these notions were very much alive. Benjamin Franklin, 25 years before the Revolution, complained to the British that they were imposing limits on the expansion of the colonies, and he objected to this. He, borrowing from Machiavelli, he admonished the British, I'm quoting him, that a prince that acquires new territories and removes the natives to give his people room will be remembered as the father of the nation. And George Washington agreed. He wanted to be the father of the nation. His view was that the gradual extension of our settlement will as certainly cause the savage as the wolf to retire, both being beasts of prey, although they differ in shape. Thomas Jefferson, the most forthcoming of the founding fathers, said, "We shall drive them, the savages. We shall drive them with the beasts of the forests into the stony mountains, and the country will ultimately be free of blot or mixture," meaning red or black. Wasn't quite achieved, but that was the goal. Furthermore, Jefferson went on, "Our new nation will be the nest from which all America, North and South, is to be peopled, displacing not only the red men here, but the Spanish-speaking population to the South and anyone else who happened to be around." There was a deterrent to those glorious aims, mainly Britain. Britain was the most powerful military force in the world at the time, and it did prevent the steps that the founding fathers attempted to take. In particular, it blocked the invasion of Canada. The first invasion of Canada, attempted invasion of Canada, was before the Revolution, and there were several others later, but it was always blocked by British force, which is why Canada exists. The United States did not actually recognize Canada's existence until after the First World War. Another goal that was blocked by British force was Cuba. Again, the founding fathers regarded the taking over of Cuba as essential to the survival of the nascent empire. But the British fleet was in the way, and they were too powerful, just like the Russians blocked John F. Kennedy's invasions. However, they understood that it would, sooner or later, would come. The great grand strategist, John Quincy Adams, the sort of intellectual father of Manifest Destiny, he pointed out in the 1820s that we just have to wait. They said Cuba will sooner or later fall into our hands by the laws of political gravitation, just as an apple falls from the tree. What he meant is that over time, the United States would become more powerful, Britain would become weaker, and the deterrent would be overcome, which in fact finally happened. And we should not ignore these early events. They are very much related to current history. That's made very clear by scholarship on current affairs. So the major scholarly work on the Bush Doctrine, George W. Bush Doctrine, the preemptive war doctrine, major work is by John Lewis Gaddis, who's the most respected historian of the Cold War period. It's on the roots of the Bush Doctrine. And he traces it right back to John Quincy Adams, who is his hero, in particular to Andrew Jackson's invasion of Florida, which conquered Florida from the Spanish. And that was strongly approved by then Secretary of State Adams in a famous state paper in which he advocated the principle of preemptive war on the basis of the thesis that expansion is the path to security. So if we want to be secure, after all, we want to defend ourselves, we have to expand. At that time, expand into Florida. We were being threatened by what were called runaway slaves and lawless Indians who were in the way. They were threatening us by their existence, by barring our expansion. And as Gaddis points out, there's a straight line from that to George Bush. Now expansion is the path to security. It means we take over the world, we take over space, take over the galaxy. There's no limit to how much you have to expand to guarantee security. And that's been the principle from the beginning. Gaddis is a good historian, and he cites the right sources on the so-called Seminole War, Jackson's conquest of Florida, but he doesn't bother telling us what the sources say, and it's worth looking at what they say. They describe it as a war of murder and plunder and extermination, driving out the indigenous population. There were pretexts made, but they were so flimsy that nobody paid much attention to them. It was also the first executive war in violation of the Constitution, setting a precedent which has been followed ever since. There was no congressional authorization. Adams lied through his teeth to Congress. I mean, it's all very familiar. So Gaddis is correct. It is the model for the Bush doctrine. He approves of both of them, but that's a moral judgment. But his analysis is correct. Yes, what's happening now traces right back to the wars of extermination and plunder and murder and lying and deceit and so on, executive wars of that John Quincy Adams was the great spokesman for. Adams, incidentally, later in his life, regretted this after his own contributions were well in the past. He condemned the Mexican War as an executive war and terrible precedent. It wasn't a precedent. He'd established the precedent. And he also expressed remorse over what he called that hapless race of Native Americans, which we are exterminating with such merciless and perfidious cruelty. They knew what they were doing. Contemporary history likes to prettify it, but if you read the descriptions and the observations by the people who were involved, they know exactly what they were doing. He expressed regret for it, but of course his own role was long past. It's commonly argued that American imperialism began in 1898. That's when the U.S. did finally succeed in conquering Cuba, and what's called in the history books liberating Cuba, namely intervening in order to prevent Cuba from liberating itself from Spain and turning it into a virtual colony as it remained till 1959, setting off hysteria in the United States, which hasn't ended yet, also conquering, taking over Hawaii, which was stolen by force and guile from its population, Puerto Rico, another colony, soon moving to the Philippines and liberating the Philippines, also liberating a couple of 100,000 souls to heaven in the process. And again, the reverberations of that extend right to the present. But the belief that the imperial thrust started in 1898 is an example of what historians of empire call the salt water fallacy, the belief that you have an empire if you cross salt water. In fact, if the Mississippi River were as wide as the Irish Sea, the imperial thrust would have started much earlier. But that's an irrelevance. I mean, expanding over settled territory is no different from expanding over the waters. So what happened in 1898 was just an extension of the process that began when the nascent empire, as it saw itself, was formed in its first moments. A lot of this starts right in New England with New England merchants who wanted to, very eager to take over the Pacific trade, the fabulous markets of China, which were always in their minds, which meant conquering the Northwest so you can control the ports and so on, meant kicking the British out and others out and so on. That went on from right here. The goal, as William Seward, Secretary of State in the 1860s, pointed out that the central figure in American imperialism, that we have to gain command of the empire of the seas. We've conquered the continent. We're going to settle, take it over. Monroe Doctrine was a declaration that we'll take it over, everybody else keep out. And the process of doing so continued through the 19th century and beyond until today. But now we have to have command of the seas. And that meant when the time was ripe, 30 years later, when the apple started to fall from the tree, given relative power, proceeding overseas to the overseas empire. But it's basically no different than the earlier steps. The leading philosophical imperialist, Brooks Adams, he pointed out that this is 1895. We're just on the verge of moving overseas extensively, that all Asia must be reduced to our economic system. The Pacific must be turned into an inland sea, just like the Caribbean had been. And there's no reason, he said, why the United States should not become a greater seat of wealth and power than ever was England, Rome, or Constantinople. Well, again, there was a deterrent. The European powers wanted a piece of the action in East Asia, and Japan by then was becoming a formidable force. So it was necessary to explore more complex modes of gaining command of turning the Pacific into an inland sea and going on. And that was lucidly explained by Woodrow Wilson, who is one of the most brutal and vicious interventionists in American history. The probable permanent destruction of Haiti is one of his many accomplishments. Those of you who study international relations theory or read about it know that there's a notion of Wilsonian idealism. The fact that that notion can exist is a very interesting commentary on our intellectual culture and scholarly culture. If you look at his actual actions, fine words are easy enough. But these are some of his fine words, which he was smart enough not to put into print. He just wrote them for himself. He said, "Since trade ignores national boundaries and the manufacturer insists on having the world as a market, the flag of his nation must follow him, and the doors of the nations which are closed against him must be battered down, even if the sovereignty of unwilling nations be outraged in the process. No useful corner of the world may be overlooked or left unused. That's 1907. There's a current version of that, a crude version by Thomas Friedman, who says that McDonald's cannot flourish without McDonnell Douglas, meaning the U.S. Air Force. Well, that's a crude version of Wilson's point. You got to bat it down the doors by force and threat, and no corner of the world must be left unused, no useful corner. There was a watershed in this process at the time of the Second World War. At the time of the Second World War, the U.S. already had by far the largest economy in the world and had for a long time. But it wasn't a major player in world affairs. Britain was the leading player, France second, the United States lagging. It controlled the hemisphere, you know, had made forays into the Pacific, but it was not the leading player. However, during the war, U.S. planners understood that the war was going to end with the U.S., the world dominant power. However, it turned out other competitors were going to destroy themselves and each other, and the U.S. would be left alone. In fact, the U.S. gained enormously from the war. Industrial production virtually quadrupled. The war ended the Depression. The New Deal measures hadn't done so. At the end of the war, the U.S. had literally half the world's wealth, and competitors were virtually either damaged or destroyed, and incomparable security controlled the Western Hemisphere, controlled both oceans, controlled the opposite side of both oceans. Just nothing remotely like it in history. And during the war, planners understood that something like that was going to turn out. It was obvious from the nature of the war. From 1939 to 1945, there were high-level regular meetings of the State Department planners and the Council on Foreign Relations, the sort of main external non-governmental input into foreign policy. And they laid careful plans for the world that they expected to emerge. It was a world, they said, in which the United States will hold unquestioned power and will ensure the limitation of any exercise of sovereignty by states that might interfere with U.S. global designs. And so I'm not quoting neocons. You know, I'm quoting the Roosevelt administration, the peak of American liberalism. They called for what they called an integrated policy to achieve military and economic supremacy for the United States and bar any exercise of sovereignty by anyone who would interfere with it. And they would do this in a region that they called the Grand Area. Well, in the early part of the war, 1939 to 1943, the Grand Area was defined as the Western Hemisphere routinely, the former British Empire, which the U.S. would take over, and the Far East. That would be the Grand Area. They assumed at the time that there would be a German-led world, the rest. So there'd be a non-German world, that's us, and a German world. As the Russians gradually ground down the Nazi armies after 1942, it became pretty clear that there wouldn't be a German world. So the Grand Area was expanded to be as much of the world as could be controlled, limitless. That's simply pursuing the old position that expansion is the path to security for the nascent empire of 1776. These policies were laid down during the war, but then they were implemented right after the war. And in fact, now that we have available in the declassified record the planning documents of the late 1940s, it turns out they're very similar to the wartime planning. One of the leading figures was George Kennan, who was head of the State Department policy planning staff. He wrote one of his many important papers in 1948, PPS 23, if you want to look it up, noted that the United States has half the world's wealth, but only 6% of its population, and our primary goal in foreign policy must be, as he put it, to maintain this disparity. And in order to do so, we must put aside all vague and idealistic slogans about democracy and human rights. Those are for public propaganda and colleges and so on. But we must put those aside and keep to pure power concepts. There's going to be no other way to maintain the disparity. And then in the same paper and elsewhere, he and his staff went through the world, assigned to each part of the world what would be what they called its function within this global system in which the U.S. would have unchallenged power, unquestioned power. So Latin America and the Middle East obviously would provide the energy resources that we would control, gradually pushing out Britain, throwing out France immediately and pushing out Britain slowly over the years and turning it into essentially a junior partner, as the British Foreign Office ruefully described their role at that time. Latin America we simply control. That's our little region over here, which has never bothered anyone, as Secretary of War Stimson said. So Latin America we keep, Middle East we control. Southeast Asia would be, its function was to provide resources and raw materials to the former colonial powers. And so Kennan went through the world and assigned them its function, and there's no time to go through it. But if you ever want an education on hysterical jingoist fanaticism, you really should read their documents. If you've studied these issues, you've heard of at least NSC 68, which is discussed by everyone, but its rhetoric is omitted. And you have to look at its rhetoric to see what's going on in these crazed heads of the great thinkers. Well, anyway, what do we do about Latin America? Well, Kennan was pretty explicit about that, too. He said, in Latin America, we should prefer police states. The reason is, and he said, that harsh government measures of repression should cause no qualms as long as the results are on balance favorable to our interests, in particular, as long as we guarantee the protection of our resources. Our resources happen to be somewhere else, but that's a historical accident. They're our resources, and we have to protect them. And if you have to do it by the mailed fist, okay, that's the way you do it. There is a long, ugly history. There's no time to go through it, but the Cold War history essentially follows this pattern. The Cold War was a kind of a tacit compact between the superpower and the smaller power, the United States and Russia. The compact was that the United States would be free to carry out violence and terror and atrocities limitless in its own domains, and the Russians would be able to run their own dungeon without too much U.S. interference. So the Cold War, in effect, was a war of the United States against the Third World and of Russia against its much smaller domains in Eastern Europe. And the events of the Cold War illustrate that. Each great power used the other's threats as a pretext for repression and violence and destruction, the United States way more than Russia, if you look at the record, reflecting their relative power. But that's essentially the picture. In fact, for the United States, the Cold War was a war of basically a war against independent nationalism in the Third World, what was called radical nationalism. radical means doesn't follow orders. So this constant struggle against radical nationalism, in particular the leading thesis all the way through, is that even the smallest place, if it becomes independent, is a serious danger. It's what Henry Kissinger called a virus that might infect others, like even a tiny place, you know, Grenada or something. If it has successful independent development, others might get the idea that we can follow, the rot will spread, as Acheson put it, so you got to stamp it out right at the source. It's not a novel idea. Any mafia don will explain it to you. The Godfather does not tolerate it when some small storekeeper doesn't pay protection money. Not that he needs the money, but it's kind of like a bad idea. Others might get the idea. And in particular, small, weak countries, we have to crush them with particular violence. It's easy, you know, nobody can stop you. And others get the point. That's a large part of international affairs, right to the present. Well, to learn about what the Cold War was about, the obvious place to look is what happened when it ended. Okay, so November 1989, the Berlin Wall fell, Soviet Union soon collapsed. So what did the United States do? How did it react? I mean, the pretext for everything that had happened in the past was, you know, the Russian monster, the monolithic and ruthless conspiracy attempting to take over the world, as John F. Kennedy called it. Well, now the monolithic and ruthless conspiracy was gone. So what do we do? Well, it turns out what we do is exactly the same thing, but with different pretexts. And that was made clear instantly. A couple of weeks after the Berlin Wall fell, the United States invaded Panama, killing unknown numbers of people. We don't count our victims, according to Panamanian human rights groups, maybe a couple of thousand people. The Panamanians take this seriously. In fact, last December, they once again declared a national day of mourning, referring to the invasion. I don't even think it made the newspapers here. I mean, when you crush ants in your path, you don't pay much attention to their, you know, what they may have to say about it. But they invaded Panama, had to veto some Security Council resolutions. The point of the invasion was to kidnap a kind of a minor thug, Noriega, who was kidnapped, brought to the United States, tried, sentenced for crimes that were real. But he had committed them when he was on the CIA payroll, almost without exception. Small footnote. But for that, we had to invade Panama and kill however many people it was, a couple of thousand probably, and install a government of bankers and narco-traffickers, drug trafficking shot up and so on. But it was a successful invasion and applauded here. It was kind of a footnote to history. That's the kind of thing the U.S. does in its domains all the time. But it was a little different. For one thing, the pretexts were different. This time it wasn't we were defending ourselves against the Russians. It was we were defending ourselves against the Hispanic narco-traffickers who were going to come and, you know, shoot up our kids and destroy the country and so on. And in fact, Noriega was a minor narco-trafficker who had mostly been working for the CIA. But he became unacceptable when he started dragging his feet on following orders, like he didn't participate enthusiastically enough in the U.S. terrorist war against Nicaragua and so on. So he obviously had to go. Well, one difference was that it had different pretexts. Another was that the United States was much freer to act. That was pointed out right away by Elliot Abrams, who's now back in office running Middle East affairs. He pointed out right away that the invasion of Panama was different from what had preceded because we didn't have to be concerned about the Russians stirring up trouble somewhere in the world. We were free to use force without impediment. And correct observation goes on right until today. Many of the violent acts that the U.S. has carried out since then, it would have hesitated seriously about if there was a deterrent. But now there are no deterrents anymore, so you do what you like. That was a change. Again, if you want to learn more about what the Cold War was about, have a look at the documents that were produced right afterwards. This is George Bush the First. Early 1990, gave his new budget request. There was a new national security strategy, and they described what the post-Cold War world would be. Turns out, exactly as before. We still have to have a huge, massive military force, but we have to maintain what they call the defense industrial base. That's a euphemism for high-tech industry. you know, for the public, talk about our belief in free trade and free enterprise. But anyone who knows anything about the U.S. economy knows it's based on the state, extensively on the state sector. High-tech industry is very largely within the state sector, and it's under typically under a Pentagon cover as long as it's electronics based. And that's called the defense industrial base. So we have to maintain the huge public subsidy to high-tech industry called the defense industrial base. We have to have a massive military, but it has different targets. As they pointed out before this, we were aimed at a weapons-rich target, namely Russia. Now we're aiming at a target-rich region, namely the Third World. So that's what we need the major military forces for. In fact, that's pretty much what it was in the past, too, but now it's openly conceded. With regard to the Middle East specifically, we have to maintain intervention forces directed at the Middle East. And then comes this interesting comment. We need the same intervention forces directed at the Middle East, where the problems that we faced could not have been laid at the Kremlin's door. Okay, so sorry, folks, we've been lying to you for the last 50 years, claiming we're defending ourselves against the Russians. But now that the Russians aren't there, it turns out the problems couldn't have been laid at the Kremlin's door, which is correct. The problems were independent nationalism, and they continue to be so. But now it's said open and clear because the pretext is gone.
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peace after the end of the Cold War, with the main pretexts gone, and it has. This is all consistent with a conception of aggression that has developed through the period and right up till today. Aggression has a meaning, you know, but that meaning doesn't apply to us. By U.S. leaders, aggression means resistance. So anyone who resists the United States is guilty of aggression. And that makes sense if we own the world, you know, so any act of resistance is aggression against us. So when the U.S. invaded South Vietnam in the early 1960s under Kennedy, Kennedy said we're defending ourselves against what he called the assault from within. And the leading liberal like Adlai Stevenson described it as internal aggression. So internal aggression by South Vietnamese against us, and of course we're there by right because we own the world. And that continues right to the present, so keep a lot of time because nothing much changed and come right up till today. So the big problem of the Middle East now, the growing aggressiveness of Iran, that's what's causing the problems of the Middle East. Well, you know, aggression has a meaning. It means sending your armed forces into the territory of some other state. When the latest case of Iranian aggression was a couple of centuries ago, unless we count Iranian aggression that was carried out under the Shah, which we approved of, the tyrant who we imposed, conquered a couple of Arab islands, but that was okay. But nevertheless, we have to defend ourselves against Iranian aggression in Iraq, in Lebanon, and in Gaza, where Iran is carrying out aggression, meaning people there are doing things we don't like, and Russia isn't around, so we'll blame it on Iran. That's aggression. You know, if somebody was looking at this who hadn't been adequately brainwashed by a good Western education, they would collapse in ridicule. I mean, yes, there are foreign fighters in Iraq and plenty of foreign arms in there, namely from the country that invaded Iraq. But they're not foreign, remember? They're indigenous, because we're indigenous everywhere. That follows from owning the world, going back to the nascent empire. Spread. So therefore, we're not foreign fighters there or anywhere else. We're indigenous, and it's the foreign fighters who have to be stopped. You'll notice that there's a serious logical fallacy in what I've just been saying. It overlooks two fundamental principles, which are the crucial principles of world order. The rest is footnotes. The first principle is that we own the world and Iran doesn't. So therefore, the principles don't apply to us. They only apply to others. And kind of a corollary to that is that everything we do is necessarily with the best of intentions. That's a tautology. You don't have to give evidence or arguments. And that's a constant feature of the intellectual culture, almost without exception, across the spectrum. So, for example, during the invasion of Vietnam, I hope I don't have to describe it to you, but it killed several million people, destroyed three countries. It's just a monstrous atrocity. There was vast discussion of it, mainstream discussion. But if you look closely, you'll find that there was never a principled critique of the war. That was not permissible. Just to keep to the kind of left critical end, and the rest gets worse. At the end of the war, Anthony Lewis of the New York Times wrapped it up. He said, speaking from the left liberal extreme, that the United States entered the war with blundering efforts to do good. Notice, efforts to do good is a tautology. We did it, so therefore it's efforts to do good. So it's not saying anything. Blundering, because it didn't work as well as they wanted, at least. Worked pretty well, but not as well as they wanted. So we started with blundering efforts to do good, but by 1969, it was clear that we could not establish democracy in South Vietnam at a cost acceptable to ourselves. Well, established democracy in South Vietnam is on a par with some Soviet commissar saying that Stalin was trying to establish democracy in Eastern Europe. But that doesn't matter. It's us, so we were doing. But the problem with it was the cost to us. So that meant we had to sort of start pulling out. Well, that's the critique at the very left end. I'll take one more example. The leading American liberal historian, maybe the most famous historian of his generation, Arthur Schlesinger, who was at first a super hawk, like the whole Kennedy administration was. No alternative to victory in their invasion of South Vietnam, which is what it was. But by the late 60s, he was having second thoughts, and he wrote a book

0: expressing them. He said, "We all pray that the hawks will be correct in hoping that the surge of the day, a big influx of troops, will be successful. And if they are, we will be praising the wisdom and statesmanship of the American government in winning the war." And he was aware of what it was. He said, "Leaving a land of wreck and ruin with its institutions destroyed may never recover. But we'll nevertheless be praising the wisdom and the statesmanship of the American government, and we pray that they're right, the hawks." But he said they probably aren't right. It's probably going to be too costly for us. No question about the cost to the Vietnamese. I mean, land of wreck and ruin. So therefore, maybe we ought to rethink it. Well, that's the criticism at the critical end of the spectrum, the dovish critical end. Then from there on over to the jingoist end of the spectrum, you have a kind of a debate. Could we have won with more force, or was it a lost cause anyway, and so on. It's rather striking that the population is out of this. So in 1969, the year that Lewis pointed to, 70% of the population thought that the war was fundamentally wrong and immoral, not a mistake. Try to find anything in the literature of educated sectors that says it was anything but a mistake, that it was fundamentally wrong and immoral. That's not unusual. Internally, the government was aware of this. One of the things that is not taught but should be read, because it's very illuminating, is the final part of the Pentagon Papers. Pentagon Papers are not declassified archives. They're stolen archives, so we know a better idea what they were thinking. The Pentagon Papers end in 1968, right after the Tet Offensive in January 1968, which convinced the business world that this is going to cost us too much. We better start winding it down. There was a request from the government to send another couple hundred thousand troops to Vietnam, but they were dubious about doing it and didn't do it finally because they were afraid that there would be an uprising in the United States, a popular uprising of unprecedented proportions, and they would need the troops for civil disorder control because of protests among underprivileged people, women, youth, and others who just weren't going to take anymore. They didn't admit that they were listening, but they were, and they always do. They needed the troops for control, and they sort of slowly started backing off. Another 6 years of war, you know, devastated Laos and Cambodia and much of Vietnam, but at least they started winding down. Well, that was 1969. Notice that you can take the rhetoric about the Vietnam War and translate it almost verbatim into discussion of the Iraq War. There is no principled critique within the mainstream. By principled critique, I mean the kind of critique that we would carry out reflexively and do when somebody else commits aggression. Say when the Russians invade Czechoslovakia or Afghanistan or Chechnya, we don't ask, is it too costly? If David Petraeus could achieve anything in Iraq like what Putin achieved in Chechnya, I'd probably be crowned king or something like that. But nevertheless, we condemn it rightly. Doesn't matter whether it worked or not or whether it was costly for them or not. Or when Saddam Hussein invaded Kuwait, killing probably a fraction of the number of people that Bush killed a couple of months earlier when he invaded Panama. But we nevertheless denounce it as aggression. You know, no, that's a principled objection. But when we carry out aggression, it's inconceivable. Yeah. And that goes back to the principles that I mentioned. We own the world, and everything we do is, by definition, good in intention. So the worst that it can be is what Barack Obama calls a strategic blunder, or what Hillary Clinton calls getting into a civil war which we can't win. In fact, Iraqis overwhelmingly blame the civil war on us, but that's irrelevant, too. That's the level of critique, and it follows from the principles that I mentioned. And it governs news coverage, too, in fact, pretty openly. Here's John Burns, most respected correspondent in Iraq. He says that the United States is the prominent economic, political, and military power in the world, and has been the greatest force for stability in the world, certainly since World War II. It would be a dark day if the outcome in Iraq were to destroy the credibility of American power to destroy America's willingness to use its power in the world to achieve good, to fight back against totalitarianism, authoritarianism, gross human rights abuses. Okay, in other words, that's the framework of reporting. Reporting must be cheering for the home team. Nothing else is conceivable because of the depth of these principles which are instilled into people in the educational system and propaganda. You can't see the world in any other terms. So it's neutral, objective reporting to say we're cheering for the home team. And it's quite open. That's interesting that he said it so clearly, but he says that's particularly true, he says, in the Middle East. But notice it makes not the slightest difference what the people of the world or the Middle East think. That's not relevant. Or for that matter, what the people in the United States think. So the Vietnam War was benign efforts to do good, which were too costly to us, even when 70% of the population said that's fundamentally wrong and immoral, not a mistake. Population here is as irrelevant as the population in the rest of the world, unless you're frightened of them, and you have to keep your troops here for civil disorder control. What do people think? Well, what people think, we know from international polls that are regularly taken. They think that the United States is the most frightening, dangerous country in the world. Not John Burns' line. And there's overwhelming opposition to U.S. force, just almost everywhere. It's also true of the Middle East, and there's nothing new about it. Our current George Bush, after 9/11, asked, why do they hate us, and went on, they hate our freedoms, and so on. You remember that. What the press should have reported is that he was just repeating a question that President Eisenhower asked in 1958. Eisenhower asked his staff, why is there a campaign of hatred against us among the people of the Middle East? And the National Security Council, the highest planning agency, had provided an answer. He said the people in the Middle East, their perception is that the United States supports brutal tyrannies, blocks democracy and development, and does so because we want control of their oil. And then they went on to say, yeah, perception's more or less correct, and that's the way it ought to be. So therefore, there's a campaign of hatred against us. And so it continues. After 9/11, the Wall Street Journal, to its credit, conducted some polls in the Middle East. They didn't care about the general population, what's demeaningly called the Arab street. They polled what they called moneyed Muslims, bankers, managers of multinational corporations, you know, kind of guys we like. And they found pretty much the same thing as 1958. It's not they don't have any objection to neoliberalism or any of this stuff. In fact, they love it. But they condemned the United States for supporting harsh, tyrannical regimes, which it does, and opposing democracy and development, which it does, because we want to control their energy resources. By 2001, they had other objections, namely Israel's U.S.-backed vicious repression and dispossession of Palestinians, which is ongoing, and also the sanctions against Iraq. The sanctions against Iraq didn't get much play here because we don't pay attention to our crimes. That's crucial. That's part of the principle that everything we do is good. But they do pay attention. In fact, we know a lot about them, or we can if we want to. We do not want to publicize our genocidal actions. But people in the Middle East noticed and didn't like it, and that increased the campaign of hatred among the moneyed Muslims, our friends there. Don't have to think about the others. But it doesn't matter what they think. The same is true of the invasion of Iraq. Iraqis regarded it as worse than the Mongol invasions. You know, the great success story of Petraeus is to establish warlord armies, which will probably tear the country up in the future. You know, there's been massive ethnic cleansing, and that's been accelerated by the Petraeus strategy of building essentially walled communities. Well, what does the public think about all these things? Well, we know about Iraq. The public wants to get out, but they're irrelevant. What about Iran? The next major crisis looming, which will make Iraq look like a tea party if they go through with it. There are opinions about this. There's the opinion of American elites, which you can read, say, in the New York Times or Washington Post or liberal journals and so on. They'll tell you that Iran is defying the world by enriching uranium. Well, exactly who is the world? Okay, well, we can find out. There is an organization called G77, 130 countries, includes the vast majority of the people of the world. They vigorously support Iran's right to all the rights guaranteed by the Non-Proliferation Treaty, including enriching uranium for nuclear power. So they're not part of the world, okay? Now, what about the American population? An overwhelming majority of the American population agrees with G77, namely that Iran should have the right to produce nuclear energy, but not nuclear weapons. So the American population is not part of the world. So non-aligned countries are not part of the world. You know, American population is not part of the world. Obviously, Iranians are not part of the world. So who's left? Well, the world consists of people who follow Washington's orders. You can't say it includes the United States, because the overwhelming majority of Americans are not part of the world. They oppose this, just as on many other issues. And that goes on without comment, you know, correctly, if we're cheerleaders for the home team. And that's the framework for discussion. Is there a solution to the crisis with Iran, which is extremely serious? If the U.S. goes through with its plans, like I said, it might make Iraq look like a tea party. Well, there are solutions, potential solutions. One of them is what I just said, that Iran should have the rights of any signer of the Non-Proliferation Treaty. Israel, Pakistan, and India also ought to have those rights if they sign the treaty. Since they haven't done it, they don't have those rights. But, of course, they're doing it because we say it's okay. But that's the opinion of the large majority of Americans. And this same large majority, this runs around 75%, says that a nuclear weapons-free zone should be established in the region, including Iran, Israel, American forces deployed there, and so on. Well, that would end the crisis. Is that possible? Well, it's supported by the large majority of Americans, but as I mentioned, they're not part of the world. It's Iran's official policy, but they're not part of the world. The U.S. and Britain are formally committed to it, in fact, more so than any other powers, for a very simple reason, which we would read about if we had a free press. When the United States and Britain went to war with Iraq and tried to find a thin legal cover for it, they appealed to UN Security Council Resolution 687, 1991, which ordered Iraq to get rid of its weapons of mass destruction. And as you remember, Britain and the United States claimed they hadn't lived up to it. Well, you know, you're all literate. You can read Resolution 687. It commits the United States and Britain to work to establish a nuclear-free weapons zone in the Middle East. Okay, so if you can appeal to it as a justification for aggression, you're compelled to follow its provisions. But to point that out would be really to break the rules. And you can, again, do a Google search and see if you can find anyone even near the mainstream who's ever bothered to point this out. Another way to move towards a solution would be to end the threats against Iran. The threats, if anyone cares, are a violation of the UN Charter. But for outlaw states, that's irrelevant. Again, the large majority of the American population thinks we should end the threats and move to normal diplomatic relations with Iran. Well, if these steps were taken, the crisis would essentially be over. So we can ask, who's defying the world if the world includes its people, you know, including the American people? And the answer is very simple and straightforward. Those who are defying the world are the ones in power in Washington and in London and in the editorial offices and the university faculties and so on. They're defying the world, but not Iran, not on these issues. And in fact, it's a serious matter because it could lead to total disaster. And the same is true on other issues. So the other major live issue in the Middle East is Israel-Palestine. Well, what does the world think about this? There is an international consensus supported by about two-thirds of the American population, supported by former non-aligned countries, supported by the Arab world, formally at least supported by Europe, obviously Latin America. In fact, everyone. Iran supports it. Hamas supports it. It's for a two-state settlement on the international borders, meaning pre-June 67 borders with minor modifications. Who opposes that? Well, for the last 30 years, the United States has opposed it, and it continues to oppose it. And Israel, of course, opposes it, though if the U.S. would support it, Israel would necessarily go along. So the problem is right in Washington. This begins in 1976 when the U.S. vetoed the first Security Council resolution calling for a settlement in these terms. It was introduced by the Arab states, backed by the PLO. Actually, it even goes back earlier to 1971 when President Sadat of Egypt offered Israel a full peace treaty in return for withdrawal from occupied territories. What he cared is about was withdrawal from the Sinai, where Israel was kicking out thousands of peasants and settling. He didn't say anything about the Palestinians. They were not an issue at the time. Israel recognized it as a genuine peace offer and decided to reject it. They made a fateful decision preferring expansion to security. Peace treaty with Israel would have ended security problems. Egypt would have ended security problems. The important question is what would happen in the United States, the godfather. There was a battle in a bureaucratic internal battle in the United States. Kissinger won. And the U.S. followed his policy, which he called stalemate, meaning no negotiations, just force. Okay? That set the stage for the 1973 war and on to a whole list of horrors since. And up till today, the United States and Israel have been leading the rejectionist camp. By now, they are the rejectionist camp, not the U.S. population, but the government. So who's defying the world on this issue? Is there a possible settlement? Sure there is, but it resides here. In fact, on issue after issue, the major problems happen to be right here, which is a very optimistic conclusion because it means that we can do something about it. It's here that we can have an influence, not elsewhere. I'll stop.
1: 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Joe Ritchie is our general manager and editor. I'm David Barsamyan. Thank you for listening. We go out with Sonny Rollins, the tenor saxophonist great performing What Is There to Say?

to the KBCS Community Resource Calendar. You'll hear about programs and resources available to the public. I'm Jenny Cecil Moore. Here we go. Bicycle weekends are here on Seattle's Lake Washington Boulevard. Streets are closed to cars from Mount Baker Beach to Seward Park so that cyclists, walkers, and runners can enjoy safe open streets throughout the summer. The closures run weekends through September 7th. Happy walking and rolling! The Seattle Public Library is featuring an exhibit called Living with Conviction, Sentenced to Debt in Washington State. Multimedia storytelling, photographs, and community conversations share the story of how court-imposed costs add an extra layer of burden on incarcerated individuals. The exhibit is on view at the Central Branch and Green Lake Branch through July 26th. Come out for Music in the Meadow in Bellevue to hear local bands on weekends in July. The new grassy park downtown is 2 minutes from light rail and the Bellevue Transit Center. On July 18th, starting at 2, you can hear Seeking Ivy and Flannel Sasquatch. And come back on July 26th for Blank Pages, Missing Company, and Lark vs. Owl. 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

0: Mark, this is Democracy Now.
1: Following U.S. attacks on areas in southern Iran early today, the Islamic Revolutionary Guard Corps said it had destroyed fuel storage tanks, Patriot air defense systems, and FPS systems at U.S. bases in Kuwait.
0: Iran and the United States continue trading strikes as tensions rise over control of the Strait of Hormuz. Iran says the strait is closed to traffic. President Trump has declared the ceasefire over. And Republican Senator Lindsey Graham of South Carolina dies at the age of 71. We'll speak with Jeremy Scahill of Dropsite News. Then armed Israeli settlers carrying U.S.-made M4 rifles detained Democratic Congress member Rouhana in the occupied West Bank on Wednesday as he was visiting a Palestinian village destroyed by settlers.
2: They detain us. They block off the road. And then they call the IDF, and the IDF is on their side, not on the side of the Americans.
0: We'll be joined by the renowned Palestinian-American historian Rashid Khalidi on the occupied West Bank, as well as U.S. plans.

0: Hill. In the occupied West Bank, armed Israeli settlers have carried out a number of attacks in recent days, targeting local Palestinians as well as foreign journalists and even a U.S. Congress member. On Wednesday, armed settlers carrying U.S.-made M4 rifles surrounded a van carrying Democratic Congressmember Ro Khanna, who is visiting a Palestinian village destroyed by settlers. Khanna said his delegation was blocked for about 90 minutes.
1: I'm certainly probably the first American politician who's been detained by the IDF and Israeli settlers. I mean, we were at a village that Israeli settlers had destroyed. They had destroyed the school. They had destroyed that village, and we were just looking at it. And these hoodlums come in with machine guns, an M4, an American-made machine gun, and they detain us. They block off the road. And then they call the IDF, and the IDF is on their side, not on the side of the Americans.
0: We'll speak with Ro Khanna on Democracy Now! On Tuesday. In a separate incident Saturday, Israeli settlers armed with clubs, rocks, and a knife attacked a group of journalists, including CNN's Jeremy Diamond. One of the journalists posted video of the attack on Instagram.
2: Car.
3: Go, drive. Drive. Drive. Move! Move! Move!
0: Israel reportedly arrested four individuals in the attack on the journalists. The incident occurred at the same location where a mob of settlers beat U.S. citizen 20-year-old Saif Musalet to death exactly a year ago. To date, no one has been arrested for the death of Musalet. Republican Senator Lindsey Graham of South Carolina has died at the age of 71 after what his office called a, quote, brief and sudden illness, unquote. For decades, Graham had been one of the most vocal supporters of war in Washington. Graham died just after returning from a visit to Ukraine, where he met with the Ukrainian President Volodymyr Zelensky. During the trip, Graham pushed for increased U.S. military support for Ukraine.
4: We have a magic moment in time here. In the coming months, if we do this right, increase Ukraine's lethality, get people to help us with Putin, rather than propping him up, we can end this war.
0: Lindsey Graham was a leading backer of the U.S.-Israeli war on Iran, as well as a vocal supporter of the 2003 U.S. invasion of Iraq. He also pushed for a permanent occupation of Afghanistan and once called for a preemptive attack on North Korea. After Israel was accused of committing genocide in Gaza, Graham told the head of the International Criminal Court, quote, "This court is for Africa and thugs like Putin. It is not for democracies like Israel and the United States," unquote. Graham became a close ally of President Trump, but during his unsuccessful failed presidential run in 2016, Graham had this to say about Donald Trump.
5: He's a race-baiting, xenophobic, religious bigot. He doesn't represent my party. He doesn't represent the values that the men and women who wear the uniform are fighting for. And you know how you make America great again? Tell Donald Trump to go to hell.
0: South Carolina's Republican governor will now pick a replacement to serve out the rest of Senator Graham's term, which ends in January. Republicans will hold a special primary in August to pick a candidate to run in November. In other news from the Senate, Kentucky Republican Mitch McConnell has finally revealed details about why he's been hospitalized for the past month. In a statement, the 84-year-old McConnell said he fell on June 14th at home and became, quote, briefly unconscious. He later developed what he described as a mild case of pneumonia. McConnell also released a photograph from his hospital bed with his wife, Elaine Chao. McConnell's planning to retire at the end of his current term in January.

0: With McConnell's absence and the death of Lindsey Graham, the Republicans have just 51 votes in the Senate for now. The Justice Department has subpoenaed four journalists at the New York Times after they reported President Trump's new Air Force One lacked key security features, including advanced anti-missile capabilities. The Boeing aircraft had been donated to Trump by Qatar and then refurbished. Trump flew on the plane last week to the NATO summit in Turkey, but then took the old Air Force One home due to security concerns. The Times reported subpoenas were issued to the reporters Julian Barnes, Eric Lipton, who just won Pulitzer Prize, Tyler Pager, and Eric Schmidt. The subpoenas were issued by Jay Clayton, the U.S. attorney in Manhattan, who was recently nominated by Trump to serve as director of national intelligence. Clayton's confirmation hearing is set for Wednesday. A lawyer for the New York Times said, quote, this brazen act should be seen as nothing more than an attempt to prevent the public from knowing what is happening in their country by intimidating journalists from doing their jobs, unquote. The Committee to Protect Journalists head, Jody Ginsburg, said, quote, the subpoenas are an extraordinary escalation in President Trump's efforts to threaten and intimidate independent news organizations and have a chilling effect on the work of journalists across the country, unquote. The New York Times has revealed U.S. Secretary of State Marco Rubio has become the de facto viceroy of Venezuela, effectively controlling Venezuela's finances, the distribution of its natural resources, and its government. Rubio's informal role began after U.S. forces attacked Venezuela in January and abducted the Venezuelan president, Nicolas Maduro, and his wife, Celia Flores. Maduro's former vice president, Delcy Rodriguez, has since served as Venezuela's acting president, but the Times reports Rubio has essentially been running Venezuela from afar, even controlling Rodriguez's public appearances and statements, as well as her governmental appointments. The Times likened Rubio's role to that of Paul Bremer, who was installed by George W. Bush to run Iraq after the 2003 U.S. invasion. In Europe, a group of scientists warned extreme heat led to 10,000 excess deaths in the last month. Germany recorded nearly 100 deaths by drowning. Over the weekend, wildfires raged in Spain, killing at least 12 people. It's one of the deadliest wildfires in the country's history. In Greece, authorities have urged residents in Greece's second largest city, Thessaloniki, to stay indoors and secure their windows and doors because of toxic smoke caused by a recycling plant engulfed by a wildfire. Meanwhile, in France, hundreds of firefighters are battling a wildfire south of Paris. A Trump-appointed federal judge has approved a request by the Justice Department to dismiss seditious conspiracy charges against five members of the far-right group, the Proud Boys, in connection with the January 6th insurrection. In his order, Judge Timothy Kelly said he did not agree with President Trump granting clemency to the rioters, but that he had no choice but to comply. After taking office, President Trump pardoned all of the nearly 1,600 rioters for taking part in the attack on the Capitol, which injured more than 100 police officers. Protests are continuing in Houston, Texas, after an ICE agent fatally shot Lorenzo Salgado Araujo, a 52-year-old Mexican father who'd lived in the United States for decades. He was shot after being stopped while driving to a construction site with three other men who were detained. Houston Police Chief Diaz is expected to meet with the FBI on Tuesday in an attempt to access evidence gathered by federal investigators. On Friday, the family of Lorenzo Salgado Araujo and lawmakers gathered to call for an independent investigation after eyewitnesses disputed claims made by ICE agents. Hugo Baldera Ibarra is a lawyer for the family.
1: After speaking with these men, I have no doubt that what they're saying is the truth. I know that These agents, the agency is going to try to cover it up. This is not the first time that it happens. This has become a pattern where ICE agents claim that they use their vehicle as a deadly weapon, that they tried to run over the agents and the agents shot in self-defense. But all three of my clients reiterated that at no point was there ever an agent standing in front of the vehicle, nor was an agent ever placed in the line of danger. That is simply false. And I believe my clients are telling the truth.
0: We'll have more on this story later in the week. There have been protests of hundreds of people over the weekend in Houston. The Justice Department's investigating Yale's admissions practices for its medical school, law school, and undergraduate college. Now, Yale Law School's dean, Christina Rodriguez, and several other law school faculty members are urging Yale's leadership not to settle with the Trump administration, saying it would be damaging to the rule of law and would compromise Yale University's reputation. According to the Yale Daily News, the university's first settlement offer was rejected by the Trump administration. Yale has since offered a second proposal. Democratic Senator Richard Blumenthal of Connecticut said, quote, "As I've told top Yale officials, Trump's word means nothing. An agreement with these corrupt bullies is only an invitation to more law-breaking abuse," Senator Blumenthal said. In election news, a federal judge in Atlanta has rejected the Justice Department's subpoena seeking the names of election workers in Fulton County, Georgia, from the 2020 election. Judge William Ray wrote in his order, quote, "Such a large disclosure of information threatens to chill participation in future elections, which will surely impact Fulton County," unquote. President Trump continues to repeat the false claim he won the state of Georgia in the 2020 election, accusing Fulton County officials of so-called ballot fraud. It comes as President Trump is pushing Congress to pass the Save America Act, which would require proof of citizenship to register to vote and identification at the polls. Meanwhile, in Texas, the state's attorney general, Ken Paxton, has reportedly listed an address where he did not reside while voting in several elections during the last 2 years. This comes as Paxton has warned voters about misrepresenting their residence on election records. The president of PEN America, the novelist Noam Mengistu, has resigned from his position in part because of an article published by the organization about Israeli and Jewish writers denouncing cultural boycotts. Mengistu said in an interview with the New York Times he didn't agree with the publication of the article because it could cast the Boycott, Divestment, and Sanctions, BDS movement, as discrimination instead of protected political speech. Mengistu said, quote, "We have the responsibility to be conscious and aware of how our work can impact and influence those debates, and especially if that means producing work that might actually restrict or limit or suppress what is constitutionally protected speech," unquote. In the email to the New York Times, PEN America said, quote, "PEN America has long opposed cultural and academic boycotts, but we have always drawn a clear line between disagreeing with a tactic and defending the right to use it," unquote. And civil rights leaders are backing an independent investigation into the mysterious death of Nolan Wells, an 18-year-old black college athlete whose body was found last week on a barrier island in Mississippi. Wells had taken a boat to the island with a group of white friends to celebrate the July 4th holiday. The friends say Wells chose to stay on the island when they returned home. Authorities say Wells may have accidentally drowned, but his family has questioned the official story, in part because Wells' cell phone was found not with his body, but in the possession of one of his friends who returned home. Wells' mother spoke at a news conference Friday.
2: "Nolan is the kindest soul. He never met a stranger. He loved everybody. He didn't care if you were black, white, purple, green, looked like a marshmallow. Like, he just wanted everyone to be in peace with one another. He loved life, and God gave him this big heart, which always scared us. Me and his dad had conversations with him all the time, not just about the importance of understanding our history as Black people, but also the importance of how you have to move in certain spaces.
0: The family of Nolan Wills is being represented by civil rights attorney Ben Crump, who also spoke at Friday's news conference.
3: It is because the family has distrust of the Mississippi law enforcement officials giving them a fair investigation where their Black son ended up dead after going out on a boat with three young white men. The history of Mississippi is something that they don't just read about in books, but it's a lived experience for many Black Americans.
0: And those are some of the headlines. This is Democracy Now!, democracynow.org, the War and Peace Report. When we come back, the United States is continuing to bombard Iran amidst an intensifying standoff over the Strait of Hormuz. We'll speak with Dropsite News co-founder Jeremy Scahill. Stay with us.

0: died by downhill strugglers. This is Democracy Now!, democracynow.org, the War and Peace Report. I'm Amy Goodman. The United States is continuing to bombard Iran amidst an intensifying standoff over the Strait of Hormuz. On Sunday, U.S. Central Command said the U.S. had struck 140 targets in Iran. In retaliation, Iran's Revolutionary Guard said they had targeted U.S. military facilities in Bahrain and Kuwait, destroyed radar systems in Oman, and hit fuel tanks and ammunition depots at Prince Hassan Air Base in Jordan. The escalating attacks come after Iran announced the closure of the Strait of Hormuz and President Trump declared the ceasefire over. On Monday, Iran's foreign minister said the United States had violated various parts of the MOU, the Memorandum of Understanding, since the ceasefire began, including regarding control of the Strait of Hormuz.
1: Under Article 5 of the Memorandum of Understanding, our effort was to work with Oman to establish a mechanism to ensure the safe passage of ships through the Strait of Hormuz. Unfortunately, this did not materialize because of overt and covert U.S. pressure on Oman.
0: Meanwhile, the United States is claiming Iran had violated the MOU. This is the U.S. ambassador to NATO, Matthew Whitaker, on Fox News Sunday.
2: Commercial shipping can't be terrorized in the Strait of Hormuz. And obviously the memorandum of understanding between the parties was always performance-based, and that President Trump, if shipping is attacked or if the Iranians want to act belligerent, then he will respond with overwhelming force.
0: For more, we're joined by investigative journalist Jeremy Scahill, co-founder of Dropsite News. He's been closely following the negotiations. Thanks so much for joining us again, Jeremy. As the U.S. hits missile and defense systems and paramilitary revolutionary guard boats in a new round of attacks, and Iran retaliates by hitting, quote, additional enemy bases in the region, is this an escalation?
3: Without question, it's an escalation. In fact, Donald Trump, quite bluntly, multiple times over the past few days, said that the ceasefire is over. He also implied that the memorandum of understanding that was signed between the United States and Iran was effectively dead in the water. But then he backtracked from that and falsely claimed that the Iranians were, again, begging him to talk. This has been a recurring narrative where Trump, for reasons that have to do with market manipulation or wishful thinking, promotes to the public the idea that the Iranians are somehow just sitting in Tehran begging Donald Trump to come back to the table, when reality paints a very different picture. Let's back up and summarize what's happened here. On February 28th, based on a combination of tainted Israeli intelligence, wishful thinking, imperial hubris, and a belief that the United States can use its military to achieve any objective around the world, Donald Trump, for the first time since the Islamic Revolution in 1979, stood as the American president that openly vowed to wage a war of regime change against Iran using military means. The Iranian government had said for months leading up to that February 28th initiation of this war that it was not going to just calibrate its response and engage in back-channel communications with the United States when it decided to attack U.S. military sites in the region. Because prior to this February 28th war, Iran had tried to have its responses to the U.S. and Israeli attacking it be proportionate and aimed at not spurring or sparking a bigger war. This time they said they weren't going to do that. And for weeks on end, the Iranians fought back not one, but two nuclear powers. Pete Hegseth and other American officials, including Donald Trump, were every day proclaiming that the Iranian ballistic missile capability had been overwhelmingly wiped out, that its drone capability had been overwhelmingly wiped out, that the Iranians were begging Donald Trump to make a deal. And all of that was just one massive lie. And so what happened is that Donald Trump was facing a very severe crisis with his quagmire. And what he did is engage in a memorandum of understanding that quite overwhelmingly favored the Iranian position. And I think what we witnessed here was that Trump did this because he felt like, we'll let the Iranians think they're getting away with it, but we have no intention of actually abiding by the terms of this memorandum of understanding. That's why you immediately saw the United States try to open a parallel track in Lebanon. Lebanon was supposed to be party to this agreement that the United States signed. And instead, what the U.S. and Israel have tried to do is to co-opt the Lebanese government to have its armed forces serve as an Israeli U.S. directed and backed counterterrorism, quote unquote, force that is responsible for dismantling and disarming Hezbollah. And in fact, that framework that they thrust upon the Lebanese government allows the Israelis to remain indefinitely in southern Lebanon. The other aspect of this, Amy, is the situation in the Strait of Hormuz. There is no question, objectively speaking, that it's the United States that's been violating the terms of this agreement. It is quite explicit that Iran is supposed to have managing authority of the Strait of Hormuz, that it had deferred imposing any kind of fees for a 60-day period, and that a long-term solution was going to be the result of bilateral negotiations between the Islamic Republic of Iran and the Sultanate of Oman, the two literal states in the Strait of Hormuz. And what Donald Trump and the United States tried to do was say, well, we're going to now cut a side deal with Oman, and we're going to open this other corridor. And yeah, the Iranians can be in charge of this small slice of the Strait of Hormuz that happens to be just off their coast, but we're actually going to have unrestricted access that completely obviates or eliminates any kind of Iranian management. And the Iranians have made clear that they're not going to accept this. And so the broader narrative is somehow that Iran wakes up one day and decides to just start attacking vessels in the Strait of Hormuz. From the Iranian perspective, the United States is in systematic violation of multiple terms of the Memorandum of Understanding. You know, I spoke over the weekend to a senior Iranian official who said that what the United States and the Trump administration did over the past few days was to engage in a psychological operation using prominent media organizations in the United States, specifically Axios and CBS. The stories that were pushed by the White House was that Iranian officials had somehow come to Trump and confessed to him that these strikes on these vessels in the Strait of Hormuz were the result of a rogue faction of the IRGC, and that it doesn't represent the policy of Iran, and that the Iranians plan to make some announcement with the Omanis that they're going to allow an opening of an alternative corridor that's not going to be under Iranian control. And the Iranians told me, and these are Iranian officials that are directly involved with these negotiations, that all of this was just a concoction of the United States. And then, in fact, the Omani government, which, by the way, Trump threatened to wipe the state of Oman off the map not that many weeks ago, that Oman has enormous pressure being put on it by the United States. And so, you know, Iran typically has good relations with Oman, but I think it's notable that in the response, the retaliatory strikes that Iran launched over the past couple of days against U.S. military bases in Kuwait, in Bahrain, in Jordan, they also struck targets inside of Oman. Now, you know, the Pentagon is often very secretive throughout Democratic and Republican administrations. But what we've seen under the Trump administration is that U.S. CENTCOM, Central Command, and the Pentagon at large have concealed the impact of Iranian strikes, in some cases entirely. We don't know the facts to this day of certain things that happened in the first days of this war in terms of U.S. damages taken in the region, but also slow walking any public revelations. The Iranians are claiming that they struck a number of key strategic drone facilities and missile launch sites in the Persian Gulf. And so in summary, what I would say is that Trump, I think, has dramatically underestimated the Iranians from the very beginning. He's engaged in imperial hubris, wishful thinking. He certainly is announcing that this ceasefire is blown up. But the reality at the end of the day is that Iran is not going to capitulate. Trump is used to his bullying tactics working on a domestic political level, certainly within the Republican Party, but also on a global level in other deals that he's pushed through. He engages in blackmail, bribery, coaxing, and lying, and most of all, threats of force to try to achieve his agenda. Look what he's done with NATO countries. So the Iranians are really the first major power that has stood up to Trump and said two things. We're not going to give you some kind of fake victory narrative just so, you know, all this stuff that goes on behind the scenes is they say to the Iranians, and I get this from Iranian sources, just give Trump this, you know, just toss him this chip and everything is going to be okay. And the Iranians are saying, no, we're not going to do that. Quite to the contrary, the Iranians have shown that they are willing to face the prospect of Trump re-escalating this to a dramatic degree because they believe that they won this war on a tactical level and that they don't need to concede anything to Donald Trump.
0: This is the U.S. ambassador to NATO, Matthew Whitaker, telling CNN's Jake Tapper on Sunday that President Trump's a peacemaker and Iran is controlled by a bunch of crazy people.
2: Jake, and he wants a deal with Iran. He wants to make sure that they never have a nuclear weapon, that they join the world as a contributor and a normalized country. But right now, it's, you know, as President Trump has said, and Marco Rubio has also stated, you know, this country is controlled by a bunch of crazy people. And ultimately, you know, they're going to have to understand the United States is very serious about this and will continue to be clear-eyed on the threats.
0: So that's U.S. Ambassador NATO Matthew Whitaker, Jeremy.
3: Well, as I've talked about on this program before, you know, the Iranians some weeks ago started enlisting the services of senior psychologists to help them, help the Iranian negotiators in their communications to Donald Trump, because they think that he is clinically mentally ill, that they're dealing with a sociopathic, erratic individual. And I think just objectively, anyone who witnesses the public conduct of Donald Trump and then compares it to the quite, whatever you think about the Islamic Republic of Iran's politics, its internal policies, you can't argue that it's not a set of rational actors with institutions that operate in a quite predictable manner. The Iranians have a track record during this war of saying what they mean and then doing what they've said. Donald Trump is all over the map. He has multiple times threatened to bomb a multi-millennia-old civilization. He threatened to wipe out an American ally, Oman, the premier multi-decade mediator between the United States and Iran on the nuclear issue. Donald Trump is functioning as a toddler throwing a tantrum and then some incredibly dangerous warmonger in the world, where he's raising the specter of wiping out entire civilizations, of bombing the clearly identified civilian infrastructure of countries. So I would say at the end of the day, you know, what I think kind of captures the essence of this is when we've had

0: The New York Times delivering these subpoenas to their homes on Friday night after they reported President Trump's new Air Force One lacked key security features, including advanced anti-missile capabilities. This is the Boeing aircraft donated to Trump by Qatar, which he's taking with him after he leaves, says it'll be at the Trump Presidential Library. He flew the plane to NATO, but didn't fly it back. He took the Air Force One home due to security concerns. Now, a number of news organizations have reported this, but the Times has been subpoenaed, and very interestingly, subpoenaed by Jay Clayton, the U.S. attorney here in Manhattan, who's been nominated by Trump to serve as director of national intelligence. His confirmation hearing is on Wednesday. Jeremy.
1: You know, I mean, what we're seeing here is an escalating war against journalists. I mean, we of course saw this under President Bush, President Obama, the use of the Espionage Act. But what we're seeing here really is the kind of organized crime family kingpin in chief. And Donald Trump believes that he can use the levers of American power to settle his personal scores. You know, it's like the equivalent, the journalistic or free speech equivalent of putting out a hit on the free press. That's really what we're witnessing here. You know, today they come for the New York Times, and tomorrow they're going to come for other news organizations and other journalists. I mean, we are facing a very dire threat to press freedom under President Donald Trump right now. There's no question about it, Amy.
0: Jeremy, we also want to ask you about the sudden passing of Republican Senator Lindsey Graham of South Carolina, who's died at the age of 71 after what his office called a brief and sudden illness. Graham was one of the most prominent supporters of war, and especially the U.S.-Israeli war on Iran. He died just after returning from a visit in Ukraine with President Volodymyr Zelensky. During that trip, Graham pushed for increased U.S. military support for Ukraine.
2: The United States not only recognizes Jerusalem as the eternal, indigenous, and forever capital of the Jewish people, but also that the United States says that we're going to do something about it, not just by recognizing it openly and verbally.
3: We have a magic moment in time here. In the coming months, if we do this right, increase Ukraine's lethality, get people to help us with Putin rather than propping him up, we can end this war.
0: The beginning of that thought was Mike Huckabee talking about what we're going to talk about our next segment. But that last voice was that of Lindsey Graham, leading backer of the U.S.-Israeli war on Iran, as well as a vocal supporter of the 2003 U.S. invasion of Iraq. Also pushed for a permanent occupation of Afghanistan and once called for a preemptive attack on North Korea. After Israel was accused of committing genocide in Gaza, Graham told the head of the International Criminal Court, quote, "This court is for Africa and thugs like Putin. It's not for democracies like Israel and the United States," Graham said. He became a close ally of President Trump, but during his unsuccessful presidential run in 2016, Graham had this to say about Trump.
4: He's a race-baiting, xenophobic, religious bigot. He doesn't represent my party. He doesn't represent the values that the men and women who wear the uniform are fighting for. And you know how you make America great again? Tell Donald Trump to go to hell.
0: So South Carolina's Republican governor will now pick a replacement to serve out the rest of Senator Graham's term, which ends in January. Republicans will hold a special primary in August to pick a candidate to run in November. Jeremy, talk about the significance of this moment, the sudden death of South Carolina Senator Lindsey Graham.
1: Well, the first thing I'll say is that, you know, Lindsey Graham got his dying wish. He said he was going to be with Israel until his dying day, and he certainly was. He was one of the most passionate supporters of the most violent atrocities unleashed by the Israeli government on the people of Palestine, specifically during the Gaza genocide. He also was one of the major advocates of Donald Trump waging this war against Iran, said it was going to be some of the best money that America had ever spent and that the United States was going to make so much money because of this war. What I would say is that since 9/11 in particular, Lindsey Graham has emerged as a man who was never able to leave the Cold War behind.

0: his worldview was very much shaped by this sort of public projection of the idea that there were communists hiding under, you know, every rock and stone and inside of every closet waiting to pop out and destroy, you know, the American pie and American greatness. And in many ways, he sort of relegated him to a somewhat inconsequential footnote in history because he was so predictably and cartoonishly slavish to the agenda of America as an imperial force in the world. You know, he never met a war of aggression that he didn't passionately back. You know, he was a judge advocate general, a military lawyer, and he often wielded that as though he was sort of the leading American expert in the U.S. Congress on military law. And yet he engaged in a legal analysis that was aimed at actually subverting the idea of any kind of democratic process when it comes to the justice system for instance, enemy combatants or people that were kidnapped as part of the CIA's kidnap and torture program after 9/11. He was one of the most serious backers of the fraudulent narrative that led to the U.S. invasion and occupation of Iraq. And I say he's an inconsequential footnote because you don't need to know much about Lindsey Graham, the specifics of Lindsey Graham's career, because they're not notable for much of anything except the fact that you could always rely on him to support the most destructive policies of a worldview that says that the entire world is filled with nails and America's hammer needs to run around the world finding all of those nails to hammer. I would say that his legacy is that he has sent a message to the rest of the world because of his policies, his perspective, and those like him in the U.S. Congress and in American politics, that the United States will never learn from its mistakes, that imperial hubris is actually the brand of the United States. The fact that he ranted against Donald Trump when he was a candidate and then became one of the most loyal little poodles of Donald Trump's agenda says everything you need to know about Lindsey Graham. But as I said, he got his dying wish. He went down with his slavish dedication to Israel over the interests of the United States and the rest of the world.
1: Jeremy Scahill, co-founder of Dropsite News. Coming up, armed Israeli settlers carrying U.S.-made M4 rifles detained Congressmember Ro Khanna in the occupied West Bank on Wednesday. They also, another group, attacked a CNN crew. We'll speak to the renowned Palestinian-American scholar Rashid Khalidi. Stay with us.

0: stages by Minneapolis jazz musician and songwriter Sophia Shorai. This is Democracy Now!, democracynow.org. I'm Amy Goodman. We turn now to the occupied West Bank, where armed Israeli settlers have carried out a number of attacks in recent days targeting local Palestinians, as well as foreign journalists and even a U.S. congressman. On Wednesday, armed Israeli settlers carrying U.S.-made M4 assault rifles surrounded a van carrying Democratic Congressmember Rohana, who was visiting a Palestinian village that had been destroyed by settlers. Khanna said his delegation was blocked for about 90 minutes.
1: I've never really gotten to meet Palestinians and seen the occupation from the eyes of Palestinians. And it was important to me to have an uncurated, extensive look at the human toll of occupation. I'm certainly probably the first American politician who's been detained by the IDF and Israeli settlers. I mean, we were at a village that Israeli settlers had destroyed. They had destroyed the school. They had destroyed that village, and we were just looking at it. And these hoodlums come in with machine guns, an M4, an American-made machine gun, and they detain us. They block off the road. And then they call the IDF, and the IDF is on their side, not on the side of the Americans. I saw the arrogance in the eyes of those settlers, 21 and 22-year-olds with guns, laughing that they had detained us. The arrogance of those young IDF soldiers that my tax dollars are funding, having no respect for the fact that they were detaining Americans.
0: Congressmember Rokana will join us on Democracy Now! Tomorrow, Tuesday. But in a separate incident Saturday, Israeli settlers armed with clubs, rocks, and a knife attacked a group of journalists, including CNN's Jeremy Diamond. Four settlers have been reportedly detained for their alleged involvement in the attack. One of the journalists posted video of the attack on Instagram.
2: No, no, no, he's going to go, car.
3: Go, drop. No, no. Run, run, move, no. Move.
0: The incident occurred at the same location where a mob of Israeli settlers beat the Palestinian American Saif Musalat to death a year earlier. To date, no one's been arrested for Saif's killing. He was 20 years old. He was born in Florida. According to the Israeli human rights group B'Tselem, Israel's killed over 1,000 Palestinians in the occupied West Bank since October 2023, including more than 200 children and teenagers. This all comes as the U.S. and Israel earlier this month signed a deal allocating land for a permanent U.S. embassy in West Jerusalem, years after a temporary compound was established during Trump's first term in office. For decades, a group of Palestinian families have pleaded with the U.S. government to reconsider the embassy's location, saying the land where the embassy will stand in an area known as Allenby Compound was unlawfully taken from them. For more on all of this, we go to France, where we're joined by Rashid Khalidi, the Edward Said Professor Emeritus of Modern Arab Studies at Columbia University, author of a number of books, including The 100 Years War in Palestine. Professor Khalidi, thanks so much for being with us. Start off by responding to these most recent attacks that we know, because this is a U.S. Congress member. You've got CNN attacked, but again, on the same site as a Palestinian American a year ago.
4: Well, this is one of many Israeli attacks on Americans. In the past, there have been repeated attacks on Palestinian Americans who have been detained, who have been brutalized, and in the case you mentioned, murdered. It's not at all surprising that this should extend to the detention for 90 minutes of a U.S. congressperson. The contempt with which Israel has treated the United States over many, many years, And the unwillingness of American administrations, one after another, to do anything about these infringements on Palestinian rights. I'm talking about human rights, I'm talking about property rights, I'm talking about the right to life, is truly disgraceful. The administration has, in fact, come out with a statement in which one of its flacks, I think a man named Gorka, has actually attacked Congressman Khanna, rather than saying something about the Israeli settler thugs and the Israeli army personnel who actually detained a U.S. congressman. But typical, frankly, of the way in which the U.S. government has related to these constant infringements on Palestinian rights, whether Palestinians under occupation or Palestinian Americans living in the occupied West Bank.
0: And the whole story of Saif, the young American from Florida, Palestinian American, who was killed there a year ago to the day when the CNN crew was attacked?
4: I mean, Israel's been killing American citizens for many, many years. You can go back to the attack on the USS Liberty in 1967. You can go back to the murder of the journalist Shireen Abu Ali. You can go back to the killing of an old man in a village near Jerusalem, actually near Ramallah, by the Israeli army. They tied him up. They left him in the cold. He died of exposure. Now, this happens all the time without any response from the Israeli government. They claim that they're investigating. The investigations never lead to prosecution or conviction, if there even is an investigation. And the U.S. government just merrily goes along funding these atrocities against American citizens, not to speak of atrocities against

and more. The residents are kind of freaking out. But, you know, hey, what can, you know, this is what happens when you live in a police state. And that's increasingly what America is becoming, as we discussed on Friday. Lindsey Graham is dead. I'll get to that.

Yeah, there you go. The oligarchs, they want our country. Well, they've got our country to a large extent, thanks to this, you know, five corrupt Republicans on the U.S. Supreme Court. Meanwhile, the New York Times wrote this, published this story on Wednesday that Trump was flying home from Turkey from the NATO meeting in the old Air Force One rather than the Qatari bribe jet. Where the Qataris, you know, for 5 years they've been trying to sell this jet. It was a white elephant. Nobody wanted to buy it. And so they gave it to Trump and as a bribe. And, you know, he gave them a bunch of goodies. And but it doesn't have, I mean, it wasn't built from the ground up, right? It doesn't have all the ability to scatter, you know, radar and heat-seeking missiles and stuff like that. And Turkey has a border with Iran. So they just thought, you know, let's not do this. So anyhow, the New York Times reported this. And they, in their most recent reporting, Michael Grinbaum's writing at the Times, at the New York Times, he's noting that the FBI actually came to the Times on Wednesday and said, "We know you've got this story. Please don't publish it because of national security." And so the Times said, "Well, we get that it could be embarrassing to Trump that his bribe plane doesn't have, you know, the capabilities of one that's actually built to be Air Force One." That takes years, and it's a whole special thing. But other than embarrassing Trump, what is the national security concern here? I mean, you know, convince us, and we won't run the story. And the FBI said, screw you, we're just telling you not to do it, essentially. I mean, you know, there, at least that's my read of it from reading the New York Times. And so what happened was that the four reporters who wrote this story, Julian Barnes, Eric Lipton, Tyler Pager, and Eric Schmidt. And Eric and both Erics have been on this program before in the past, by the way, got subpoenas to appear before a grand jury on Wednesday this week. Now, you cannot, before a grand jury, invoke your Fifth Amendment right against self-incrimination. You can't refuse to speak. They can put you in jail for that. They have, in fact, several years ago, there was a journalist who went to jail for months for refusing to reveal a source. And this could get very serious. So keep an eye on this on Wednesday. But this is, you know, this is the federal government, this is the Trump administration, the Trump regime, trying to basically intimidate our press, saying to reporters, and they didn't

0: serve these guys at the office at the New York Times, which they should have. You know, if you're saying we're going after the publication and, you know, what you're publishing, instead they went to their homes to terrify them. I mean, this is the whole point of it. And the Times is fighting back. And I'm guessing this will probably end up before the Supreme Court, and it might be another big loss. I mean, this a Washington Post reporter. This happened in January. FBI agents Hannah Nathanson. They took her phone. They took her smartwatch. They took her laptops. It can get pretty hairy when the government decides to come after you. So keep an eye on this story. I think this is a much bigger deal than most people are taking it to be.
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0: Oh, did I mention that ISIS anonymous masked armed thugs killed another person, and this time in Maine?

0: 91.3 KBCS FM, Bellevue, Seattle, Tacoma. 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Thanks for being here. I'm Jay Asarno. And we'll reconnect with the Tom Hartman program after a few minutes. And you can call in now to get in the queue to share your thoughts. 202-808-9925. 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
1: You're listening to the American Democracy Minute, keeping your government by and for the people. Just days after the U.S. Supreme Court decided that a president could remove personnel at most independent federal agencies without cause, the remaining commissioners at the U.S. Election Assistance Commission were removed by President Trump. Should we worry? The EAC's website says its mission is to help election officials improve the administration of elections and help Americans participate in the voting process. It works, quote, to protect the nation's election equipment, support election officials, serve voters, and ultimately help make elections safe, secure, accurate, and accessible, unquote. July 9th, two of its four commissioners were removed via email by President Trump without cause, and a third resigned. The fourth commissioner resigned in May. Replacements require a presidential nomination and Senate confirmation, but don't hold your breath. The similarly organized Federal Election Commission has only two of six bipartisan seats filled, rendering it inoperable since early 2025. The Center for Democracy and Technology suggests EAC staff can function as is, but with no commissioners, can make no new policy or modify programs. But paired with FEC's paralysis and the gutting of cybersecurity agency CISA, it does put the midterm at risk from foreign or administration election interference. We've linked to more at AmericanDemocracyMinute.org. I'm Brian Beal.
2: Welcome to 2026 Talks, where we're following our democracy in historic times.
3: I've never been more optimistic than I am today that we have the formula to end this war. Help Ukraine be more lethal. Let those supporting Russia to know it's going to be a price to be paid if you keep doing it.
2: Republican Senator Lindsey Graham's son's death from a heart attack could be bad news for Ukraine. The foreign policy hawk had just returned from Kyiv and was among those hoping more U.S. aid could add to Ukraine's new momentum in the war with Russia. His absence will also complicate leadership's math for close defense and Iran votes. Graham had seemed headed for an easy re-election in deep red South Carolina. Now the state will hold a snap primary in a month. Representative Nancy Mace is reportedly exploring a bid, and Lieutenant Governor Pamela Evett says she hasn't made a decision after her loss in last month's gubernatorial primary. Representative Ralph Norman reportedly asked President Donald Trump for an endorsement, and the state's Republican governor could put a finger on the scale when naming Graham's temporary replacement. A new poll of Hispanic businesses in Texas is confirming a source of trouble for Attorney General Ken Paxton in his Senate run. 70% of 1,000 owners surveyed say Trump's immigration policies go too far, and his tariffs have hurt them. Half of them identified as Republicans, but they favor State Representative James Tallarico by 7 points. Other polls have found Texas Hispanics who shifted to Trump returning to the Democratic Party. Just months before the midterms, election officials across the country were thrown a curveball when Trump fired the bipartisan Federal Election Assistance Commission. The White House argues the president has the right to remove individuals who may not be totally aligned with the task of securing elections. Pamela Smith is an election administrator from Cass County, Minnesota. She says she's confident they'll still hold free, safe, and secure balloting there. But Smith says local agencies are losing things like voting system certifications and having federal election funding for operational needs being thrown into doubt.
4: We kind of feel like orphan children, you know, without a federal election commission. It just doesn't seem right. I don't know how this can keep going.
2: The Department of Justice was dealt its 12th straight loss in its lawsuits to force states to release private voter data. A federal judge threw the bid for New York's unredacted voter registration lists. The courts have proven reluctant to let the administration intervene in state-run elections in that way and have been protective of voter privacy. The Trump administration has finalized a rule removing habitat protections from the Landmark Endangered Species Act. The new rule narrows the definition of harm, which originally included significant

0: In 50 years. It starts with a lie buried in a court case in 1886. It runs straight through Reagan, and it's still robbing you blind right now. This wasn't bad luck. It was a crime, the greatest political crime ever told. Who killed the American dream? The greatest political crime ever told. The new book by me, Tom Hartman. It's time you knew who did it. Who Killed the American Dream by Tom Hartman. Welcome back. 8 minutes before the hour, picking up your calls here. Lori in Minneapolis. Hey, Lori, what's up?
1: Hey, I have been listening to you so long, that means we're both old. It popped up on Messenger this morning, 888-0808, and the woman, she was calling from the United Kingdom, or she was speaking with an accent from the United Kingdom, and it sounded so scary. The Israelis are building factories on our American soil. Have you heard of that?
0: I know that there are Israeli companies that operate in the United States, and there are American companies that operate in Israel. There's nothing
1: right.
0: New there. I mean, one of the largest solar companies, Solar Edge, which is all over the country, is an Israeli company. Go ahead.
1: But it's about weaponry.
0: Oh yeah, yeah. The thing that concerns me is this proposal that's apparently in the National Defense Appropriation Act, the NDAA, the Pentagon bill that's coming up, that would merge aspects of the American military with the Israeli military. I don't think we should do that with any country, frankly. I have my own opinions about the Israeli military. I think they're out of control. I think Netanyahu is a fascist, and I'm very concerned for the future of a country that I have, great respect and affection for. But But be careful, Lori, when anybody calls you. You said you got a phone call?
1: Oh, no. It was up on it came up on Messenger.
0: Yeah, oh, I see. Be careful what you click on. You can always look up the details online, and if it seems like it's something that's a genuine concern, let your member of Congress know. That's because it's going to go through the NDAA. That's what we've got to do, is let our members of Congress know. Lori, thanks for the call. Dennis in Aptos, California. Hey, Dennis, what's on your mind today?
2: Well, the environment is on my mind, Tom, because I think it's something that's part of the equation that's left off the conversation.
0: Yeah, increasing.
2: Whether it's mainstream news or whatever. I mean, I want to remind everybody, Sanders said it, that the biggest existential threat to the world is global warming.
0: Yep.
2: So I think these NATO countries, if you look at not all the NATO countries, but a good part of them, they're using over 50% renewable energy. Spain, 76, Portugal's 81, Denmark is 99, Norway's 91, the UK's 56. Why should they help, why should they help Trump out in his war in Iran, and which is another war for oil?
0: Yeah. Well, that's what they're saying, essentially. We didn't need this. We didn't want it. We don't. We're not going to go down that road with you. By the way, the United States, as of the end of last month, so far this year, has produced more electricity from solar than from coal. First time in history.
2: Yeah, I know we're getting up to like about 25%.
0: We still have a ways to go.
2: Energy here.
0: Well, in California, you had a couple of days there where you were. The entire state could have been supplied with renewable energy.
2: I'm in the Santa Cruz area where I am. It's Santa Cruz, San Benito, Monterey, San Luis Obispo, and I think Santa Barbara. We're in something called the Central Coast Power, and the power does come from PG&E. So whatever I don't produce for my solar rooftops is coming into the house from Central Coast Power. Yeah. It's all supposed to be renewable. Most of it is hydro. So we don't need the soil.
0: Yeah.
2: And, I think I called you up before and mentioned, like jet fuel. Honeywell makes sustain.

0: sustainable jet fuel. It's plant-based.
1: Mm-hmm.
0: You know, we got to get off this oil addiction, Tom.
1: Yeah.
0: It's going to bring our nation down. It's going to bring the world down.
1: It is. And you know, not just through just the explicit deaths, but through as a result of climate refugees producing, you know, geopolitical instability leading possibly to war. I'm very concerned. I share your concern, Dennis. I think it's a major disaster. Dennis, I got to run. It's the end of the hour. Thank you for the call. We'll be back on the other side of the break. Is Marco Rubio now the viceroy of Venezuela? Is Venezuela now a colony of America? I mean, what the hell is going on here? We'll get to that in just a minute. Stick around.

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I'm Jaya Sarno, Public Affairs Director at KBCS. Hope you are having a good Monday morning so far. I'm glad to be with you. And we'll be back to the Tom Hartman program in a few minutes. You can call in still to share your thoughts on the show. Number is 202-808-9925. Again, the number to call in live on the Hartman program is 202-808-9925. And we'll reconnect with the Tom Hartman studios after headlines from National Native News.

0: This is National Native News. I'm Jill Freitas. What does it mean to have a constitution? That's a question tribal leaders are going to grapple with this week in southern Arizona during a two-day seminar. KJZZ's Gabriel Piatterasio has more.
1: Up until Congress passed the landmark Indian Reorganization Act, tribes weren't seen as sovereign. That all changed in 1934.
2: What the U.S. government did was they provided these boilerplate templates. In some cases, these were literally fill-in-the-blank constitutions.
1: Dave Beeksma is from the Red Cliff Band of Lake Superior Chippewa in Wisconsin. He's also director of the Native Nations Institute at the University of Arizona.
2: We, the people of State Your Tribe, are constituting a constitution to do X, Y, and Z. That created some challenges for us over the next 90 years.
1: Which is why the Institute is helping tribes review these outdated texts. The U.S. Constitution has been amended 27 times.
2: Our constitutions should be like nature. They should be like our world. They should be like our communities. They should be able to grow.
1: For National Native News, I'm Gabriel Piatterasio.
0: It's still nearly 4 years off, but a growing distrust of government has those planning to help with the New Mexico 2030 census count worried about fairness and representation. Roz Brown has more.
3: It's still 4 years off, but a growing distrust of government has those planning to help with the New Mexico 2030 census count worried about fairness and representation. The count is conducted every 10 years by the U.S. Census Bureau. State demographer Robert Radigan says New Mexico has had a constant problem with undercounting of first-generation immigrant families and Native Americans, primarily because addresses are missing from the Census Bureau's address list.
4: Those reasons include non-standard addressing, fieldwork limitations, there's the language and cultural barriers, and distrust of the federal government. The Hispanic community in particular.
3: Radigan says census undercounts can prevent tribal communities and other groups from receiving federal funding. He notes the state's financial investment in a program called the Local Update of Census Addresses for the 2020 census was highly successful, adding more than 100,000 previously overlooked addresses. He believes the state could see more gains if some $300,000 are allocated by the state legislature for the 2030 census. Compared to other agencies, the Trump administration's staff cuts to the Census Bureau have been minimal. About 300 workers, or 25% of the Bureau's employees, were laid off during broader federal downsizing. But Radigan worries it still could be detrimental.
4: That 25% of staff represented well north of 50% of the institutional knowledge, folks who'd been through two or three censuses.
3: In 2019, the U.S. Supreme Court ruled the first Trump administration could not include a question about citizenship on the 2020 census form. But there are new efforts in Congress to add a similar question in 2030. States with a majority of Democratic voters argued such a question could discourage legal and illegal immigrants from responding and make the population count less accurate. Radigan says there also are efforts underway by congressional Republicans to limit the Census Bureau's contact strategies.
4: The policy in 2020 was six knocks on the door. They want to limit that to two contacts. That would be extremely problematic, and it would almost certainly depress the count in New Mexico more so than in other states.
3: This is Roz Brown, New Mexico News Connection. 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
0: And I'm Jill Freitas.

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3: This is the Tom Hartman Program.
4: The second hour of our program, a lot to talk about here. Has Marco Rubio become the viceroy of Venezuela? Have we become what we were back in 1910? I mean, this is the way Teddy Roosevelt ran the country, right? And William Howard Taft with this, I mean, you know, Teddy and his Rough Riders and, you know, let's just take over poorer countries. And there was kind of it was the McKinley presidency, you know, prior to that. But there was really a kind of a downside back then, although we did get, you know, cheap pineapple from Hawaii when we took on the royal family there and ultimately incorporated Hawaii as a state. And we got cheap bananas from Central America and that kind of thing. And thus the phrase Banana Republic. But it's been a long time since the United States did this, where we just basically took over a country and ran it for our own benefit, not for the benefit of the people in the country. It's, you know, on an extractive basis. This was what Europe was doing with the whole world, you know, for 500 years. It's how North America got, quote, discovered by white people, only to discover that, hey, it was a fully occupied continent. And then, you know, got about the business of killing millions, perhaps tens or hundreds of millions of Native Americans. It's how Australia got discovered by white people, you know, et cetera, et cetera, et cetera. But apparently and so this old colonial model, I mean, the Europeans repudiated this. You know, read King Leopold's Ghost about how the Belgians, you know, the just insane stuff that they did to the country that's now the Democratic Republic of Congo. Or you know, the Spanish history of the conquistadors in the Americas, the British history of the conquest of North America, France's history of the conquest of parts of East Africa, or West Africa, rather. I mean, it just goes on and on and on. But we all thought that was behind us. And now we've got serious reporting over the weekend from the New York Times that Marco Rubio, who, by the way, speaks Spanish, so I guess that would probably make him a little more logical person for this role, has been functionally acting as the viceroy, that's the word that the Times used, of Venezuela, ever since we abducted their president. And now you've got, you know, Maduro and his wife are in a jail, and Trump is basically saying to them, if you will come out and say, yes, we manipulated your election with Venezuelan voting machine software, which, by the way, isn't a thing. This is the conspiracy theory that came from nutcases like Laura Loomer and Candace Owens and whatnot. But nonetheless, that Trump, the story that we're hearing is that Trump is dangling a pardon for Maduro, or maybe even a return to power, if he'll simply say that he helped rig the 2020 election to keep Trump from getting back into office. But in the meantime, the Times said this is like parents handing out allowances to children. Why? Because, I'll just quote from the New York Times. Marco Rubio effectively controls Venezuela's finances, the distribution of its natural resources, and its government, and is deeply involved in the country's day-to-day operations, end of quote, while maintaining regular contact with Delcy Rodriguez, who is the acting president. She was formerly the vice president. And she's basically just doing whatever Rubio tells her to do. And she's in a situation where she has no choice, because we've set it up so that all of their oil revenue, which is the principal, you know, external revenue for the state, and internal as well, but in particularly the exports, all of that money is coming to the United States now instead of to Venezuela. And then Marco Rubio distributes that money back to Venezuela as he sees fit. And he specifies what Rodriguez may spend that money on and what she may not spend that money on. And, you know, frankly, we don't know the details of that because none of this is public. It should all, I mean, you know, if we're running another country, you would think that Congress at least would want to investigate that and find out what the hell's going on. And I suspect that if the Democrats take back the House, the Senate, or both, you are going to see an investigation like that. But right now, this is just wild stuff. And it because Rodriguez can't spend a penny without Rubio giving it to her, essentially, and giving her permission. The New York Times said it's like parents handing out allowances to children. It gives Rubio immense leverage over Rodriguez, who depends on the money to pay workers and prop up the national currency. Orlando Perez, who is a professor of political science at the University of North Texas in Dallas, says this makes a mockery of Rubio's claim that, you know, the whole thing with Venezuela was to return democracy to the country. Yeah, right. Kenneth Roth, the former head executive director of Human Rights Watch, said, Trump has turned Venezuela into an effective U.S. colony with Marco Rubio as the viceroy and Washington controlling the country's oil revenue and dictating major foreign domestic policies. Democracy has been relegated to a distant future. And then Bradley Simpson, a historian at the University of Connecticut, says, we are literally back in the dollar diplomacy days of the 1910s. When the United States invaded countries and took over their financial systems and ran them as effective colonies. And then he asked the question, where is the OAS, the Organization of American States? Where is the United Nations in denouncing this? And which is a good question. I think that, you know, Trump has effectively cowed the world. I mean, he's taken on the UN. We're still not paying our dues to the UN. The UN is looking at maybe running out of money at the end of this summer. We're bashing NATO. He destroys friends and enemies. Anybody who gets in his way, he just destroys them. And so I think these people are just afraid of it. Meanwhile, Congressman Ro Khanna, who has, you know, he's been on this program every other week, takes your calls for an hour, and has been doing that for, what, 6-7 years at least, Sean, something like that. And he learned about doing this from his friend and mentor, Bernie Sanders. Ro Khanna is about as close as you can get. I guess AOC is probably a little closer, but, you know, to being kind of a protege of Bernie's. And, you know, it's, I don't think it's a secret that he would like to become president someday. And I think that there's a very real chance that he will run for president in 28. And I think there's even a possibility he could become president. I was frankly surprised he didn't get in the Senate race in California, or the governor's race, which is a more traditional stepping stone to the presidency. But he's a guy in a hurry, and I have tremendous respect for Ro Khanna. He, you know, I've gotten to know him both on the air and off the air, and this guy is really brilliant. He's genuinely brilliant. And he went over to Israel to visit a Palestinian village in the occupied West Bank. And the village is called Zerbet Zanuda. And it's a village, a little Palestinian village that used to exist. And the local settlers came in and killed some people and drove people off and bulldozed the houses and tore down the school. And now it's just a bunch of empty, you know, old house foundations that eventually the settlers are going to claim and build on. So Ro Khanna, Congressman Khanna, and his party are there in a little bus, and the settlers show up with guns and start yelling at them and calling them obscenities and pointing their guns at them and kicking the wheels of their tires, the tires of their car. And this isn't the only time this happened. CNN reported the four settlers attacked a group of journalists, including CNN reporters, who were traveling through a different area north of the Palestinian city of Ramallah on Saturday. I've been to Ramallah. The settlers blocked their roads, blocked the roads of their cars, and began attacking the reporters' vehicles with wooden clubs and metal rods.
5: Whose market share and business models are threatened by renewables. There is also opposition from conservative political groups, although that opposition doesn't really have an ideological basis. And then there is NIMBYism, opposition to renewable energy because people don't want any of it near where they live. As is unfortunately the case for many topics these days, arguments against renewable energy are often specious or simply contrary to the facts. Perhaps the most pervasive argument offered by lobbyist groups is that renewable energy is too costly and can't even survive without government subsidies. This is simply not true any longer. A 2024 report by the International Renewable Energy Agency found that 91% of new renewable power projects across the globe were less expensive than the cheapest new fossil fuel option available. Since 2010, the cost of solar power has plummeted from being 5 times more expensive than fossil fuel power to being 41% cheaper. Onshore wind has gone from a 21% premium over coal and gas to a 53% discount. The current situation with the price of oil puts the spotlight on the volatility of fossil fuel prices. By contrast, wind and solar energy offer price certainty. Once the systems are installed, their fuel is free. There are other arguments against renewable energy beyond its cost, but most stand up to scrutiny just as poorly. However, having good arguments is not really required if one wields enough political power. Earthwise is a production of WAMC. Find us on social media.

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1: Dawn, if a hungry lion grabbed you by the leg, would you tear your leg off to escape?
2: Whoa, what kind of question is that, Yael?
1: For most animals, the natural world is a rough place. The danger of being eaten by predators is always present. Some animals can detach a tail or a limb along a point of weakness to escape the grasp of a predator. The phenomenon is called autotomy, and scorpions are a good example.
2: But can't scorpions defend themselves with their venomous sting?
1: Apparently not always. In 2015, an international team of biologists reported discovering that when tropical scorpions are grasped by the tail, they break it off and escape.
2: The tail is an important part of a scorpion's anatomy. It contains the sting that it uses to subdue prey and defend itself from predators. Even more importantly, it contains the anus, without which the scorpion can't poop. How could it possibly live without it?
1: The researchers found that the tail scar quickly sealed against fluid loss. Without a sting, scorpions couldn't capture large prey, but they could still catch and devour small crickets well enough to live on for at least 8 months. Scorpions don't produce much bodily waste, but what they did produce accumulated in a swollen mass at the end of the animal's tail stump. They sometimes rid themselves of this load by losing another tail segment.
2: Yuck. Does the ability to lose their tail really benefit scorpions?
1: It does, because afterwards, they can still mate and pass on their genes. If they had been eaten by the predator, they couldn't. That makes autotomy an evolutionarily adaptive trait.
2: This moment of science comes from Indiana University. I'm Don Glass.
1: And I'm Yael Cassander.
3: Oysters need cloisters. This is Sandra Tsinglow with the lowdown on science. We've demolished most natural oyster reefs. To rebuild them, we usually just dump flat rocks underwater. Sure, rocks offer a place to attach, but without hiding spots, baby oysters are easy prey. What's missing? Enter Melanie Bishop and team at Macquarie University. They studied how wild oysters build their cities. The team 3D printed 16 reef models with varying ridge patterns and heights. Eventually, they found a Goldilocks combo. Artificial reefs with the right height and ridges boosted survival by 35%. Wow, we've been tossing rocks like overconfident DIYers. But oysters already perfected their predator-proof floor plans eons ago. Talk about a pearl of wisdom.
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0: And so I'm wondering if you have heard anything about that, because
1: I
0: went back on YouTube. No, and today they're supposed to be opening investigations into this because, you know, it's highly illegal, but yeah, and so I haven't been able to find anything.
1: I don't think there's a chance in hell that Kash Patel will let the FBI investigate Donald Trump. In fact, he's fired all the people who were involved in previous investigations of Trump.
0: All that institutional knowledge
1: is gone.
0: But this seems so legitimate, and, you know, Rachel Maddow, I think she's a pretty stand-up person. And so, yeah, that was my question, if you have heard anything about it. Like I said, there's supposed to be investigations today, tomorrow, and Wednesday.
1: This is not Rachel Maddow of MS Now. This is Rachel Maddow of YouTube. Is that what you're saying?
0: Yeah, that's a good question.
1: Yeah,
0: I thought it was Maddow.
1: Yeah, yeah. I just don't know, Frank. I'm sorry. You've got an idea there that I'm unfamiliar. I'm sorry, but thank you, Mark in Long Beach, California. Hey, Mark, what's on your mind today?
2: Oh, good morning, Tom.
1: Hey,
2: it's your moderate Democratic friend, and I have a quick trivia question for you, and then I would just like to make two statements. So just give me 90 seconds. That's all I ask.
1: Go.
2: Here's a little trivia question for you. I have a feeling you're going to get it right. In Trump's 6 years as president, what Republican senator has opposed him more than any other? Would you like to take a guess?
1: I don't have any idea.
2: The answer is Susan Collins.
1: Oh, yeah. Okay. Yeah, she. And in fact, if you look at her record, what you'll find is that every single time that she voted against Trump, it was already a foregone conclusion that that vote was going to lose. She has not taken any actual principled stands against Trump. She has not been the voice or the vote that was consequential in any way that would have stopped Trump. But on the other hand, she was the deciding vote for Brett Kavanaugh on the Supreme Court.
2: Yes. And she did uphold Obama's when Trump tried to get rid of Obamacare.
1: Right.
2: She did vote beat that.
1: Yeah, but again, it was not any risk for her because she was not the only one.
2: Yeah. I'm not a huge fan of Lindsey Graham, but I will give him credit on two things. He really was one of the few Republican senators who wanted aid to go to Ukraine.
1: You're right.
2: And he did vote for Sotomayor and Eleni, if I'm pronouncing her name right, Elena Kagan.
1: Yeah.
2: He did vote for those two. He did oppose Merrick Garland, but he did vote for Kagan and Sotomayor. So, yeah. You know, he wasn't my favorite, but I don't think he was all that bad.
1: I think he was. but we'll leave it at that.
2: Oh. Would you like to see Kamala Harris run for president the third time in 2028? And I would like to respond just for a
1: No, I would not,
2: would
1: Mark.
2: Like
1: I'd rather. I think she, number one, she was a poor candidate before. And number two, where has she been for the last year? We need a fighter. We need somebody who's willing to take these guys on. So, Mark, thanks for the call. David in Woodland Hills, California. Hey, David, what's up?
3: So, Russia and Iran are allies.
1: Correct.
3: Putin and Trump are allies. So I'm wondering, is this on-again, off-again, on-again war just a charade to deplete the American military for the advantage of Putin?
1: And Xi, if he wants to take Taiwan.
3: There you go.
1: I think it's entirely possible. I've said it on this program multiple times. That when Lindsey Graham and Benjamin Netanyahu were trying to talk Trump into bombing the crap out of Iran, that and Trump was talking to Putin every 2 weeks, as he does every 2 weeks, it seems he has, you know, one of these two-hour phone conversations with Putin. And Putin's got very good English, and he's a very smart man, and he's his special new deal. But then you've got the other half of the Democratic Party that are still deeply enmeshed in foreign money and domestic, you know, money and corporate money, and who are
4: that's
1: you know,
4: the fight.
1: Yeah, and that's going to be the fight.
4: The fight.
1: And that's where the progressives among us, which is, you know, you and me and the most of the people who listen to this program, need to be standing up and speaking out, and we need to be taking a

0: position. So anyhow, I got to run. Thanks, Charles. Sophie in Los Angeles. Hey, Sophie, we've got about a minute left here this hour. What's up?
1: Thank you very much for taking my call. I'm calling requesting potential guidance regarding my father, a veteran who went missing in 2017. We are approaching year 11, and I wondered what you might suggest as being a way forward when hearing after hearing seems to get stalled, or actually gets stalled in court, where delays are being forgiven without the judge dismissing.
0: Do you have any suspicion as to why or where he went missing?
1: Yeah, there is a report of foul play. There's a remote, reportedly a remote relative who was involved, who, you know,
0: I'll take your word for it. It was terrible. I don't know enough about your situation. I'm not an attorney. I can't advise you anyway. I would, you know, hook up with local law enforcement and any of your local politicians that you can there in L.A. Maybe somebody on your city council. But good luck, Sophie. I wish you the best. Thank you.
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4: Stardate July 13th. The Milky Way shines at its best on summer nights. Right now, it arcs across the east as the sky gets fully dark and passes high overhead later on. Under dark skies, it looks like a hazy band of light. That band outlines the disk of our home galaxy. So for the astronomers who study the Milky Way galaxy, it's the go zone. There's lots to look at. But for those who study other galaxies, it's been the no-go zone. In fact, it's called the zone of avoidance because it's hard to see anything through it. The main problem is giant clouds of dust scattered throughout the galaxy. The dust absorbs visible light. Depending on which part of the disk you look through, in fact, the clouds can block more than 99% of the light from objects behind them. The other problem is that the Milky Way is crowded. Millions upon millions of stars everywhere you look. So when you look into the band of the Milky Way, it's hard to know whether you're seeing a star or gas cloud in the galaxy or something beyond it. Fortunately, some wavelengths that are invisible to the human eye do get through. Infrared light and radio waves. The infrared is best seen from space, but the radio can be tuned in by giant antennas on the ground. Galaxies typically emit more of both of those forms of energy than individual stars do. Important ways to avoid problems from the zone of avoidance. More about the Milky Way tomorrow. Today's program was made possible by Mercer Caverns in Calaveras County in California's historic gold country. More information at mercercaverns.net. I'm Billy Henry.
3: 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We've got public affairs programming on all morning, Monday through Friday from 5 a.m. to 1 p.m. Thank you for being here. The Tom Hartman program is going to continue after some headlines from Feature Story News. And the Tom Hartman program is on live until noon. If you'd like to join the conversation, you can call their studios at 202-808-9925. Again, the number to call is 202-808-9925. Here's Feature Story News.
5: From Feature Story News in Brussels, I'm William Denslow. Forensic investigators are combing through the wreckage of a Bangkok pub, where a fire killed at least 27 people late Sunday night. Officials say smoke inhalation is believed to be the main cause of death, with many of the victims found trapped at the rear of the venue, where there were no fire escapes. Laura Westbrook reports from Hong Kong.
6: The Prime Minister saying that smoke filled the room and that in the confusion, many of the victims had sought refuge and sought shelter in toilets in the back of the building. And officials saying that is where many of the victims were found.
5: Iran's Revolutionary Guard says it struck American military facilities in Bahrain, Kuwait and Oman Monday, expanding its retaliatory attacks across the Gulf for a second consecutive day. Comes as the US Central Command says it launched a fresh wave of strikes on Iranian air defense systems, radar sites and missile capabilities on Sunday evening. Tehran says its operations are aimed solely at US military targets, while Washington says it's downgraded Iran's offensive capabilities. Fiona Mee reports from Dubai.
7: This is now the second consecutive day of Iranian retaliatory strikes on Gulf territory. And the sense here is that Kuwait, Bahrain and Oman are firmly on the front line of that confrontation. That Iran assists is aimed only at US military targets. And the IRGC says it's carrying out phased eye-for-eye operations, firing missiles and drones at what it calls installations and infrastructure.
5: European foreign ministers are gathering in Brussels to discuss a 21st round of Russian sanctions and whether to impose a trade ban on Israeli settlers. Meanwhile, members of the Coalition of the Willing are gathering in Paris to discuss ongoing support for Ukraine. Top of the agenda for Kyiv is air defences. Officials say their stockpiles are running low as Russian aerial bombardments have intensified. Russ Cullen reports from Paris.
8: Donald Trump saying that the US could give Ukraine a licence to build Patriot air defence systems inside Ukraine, but the Ukrainian government urging more immediate support as well. We could see on Monday an agreement from some of the members of the Coalition of the Willing to give air defence systems immediately to help protect Ukrainian cities. We've seen Russia step up its campaign with deadly strikes on Ukrainian cities, including the capital Kyiv in recent weeks, just as Ukraine is also stepping up its disruption campaign and sabotage tactics on the Crimean Peninsula and further long-range drone strikes inside Russia.
5: And the European Commission President Ursula von der Leyen says a proposal to limit children's access to social media will be presented later this year. It comes as a number of European nations are looking into similar measures. Von der Leyen says her call for stronger protections is based on evidence provided by a special panel on child safety online. From Bureaus Worldwide, this is FSN.
9: With FSN Spotlight, I'm Simon Marks. Looking today and tomorrow at the arrival of the Bayeux Tapestry in London. It is back on UK soil for the first time in a millennium. It's an embroidered cloth, 230 feet long, about 20 inches high, that is usually on permanent display in Bayeux in Normandy. It depicts 58 separate scenes of events that led up to the Norman conquest in 1066. The tapestry itself dates from not long after the Battle of Hastings, and is believed to have been made in England and presented as a gift to William the Conqueror. Lord Peter Ricketts is the UK government's special envoy overseeing the loan of the tapestry by the British Museum.
10: One of the reasons it's been possible to bring it now is because of the Channel Tunnel, which means it can come on dry land. So the issue was to design a very high-tech container to minimise the vibrations, to keep the climate absolutely the same all the way, and then to drive it in one journey from Bayeux down to Calais on the shuttle, out at Folkestone and up to the museum. And having planned it very carefully, having kept the timing and date quite discreet because we didn't want it to be disturbed or disrupted in any way, it arrived pretty much on schedule in its container.
9: Tomorrow, why he thinks so many people are so excited about seeing the tapestry when it goes on temporary display at the British Museum in September.
5: The main news again. Forensic investigators are combing through the wreckage of a Bangkok pub, where an explosive fire killed 27 people late on Sunday night. Iran says it struck American military facilities in Bahrain, Kuwait and Oman Monday, expanding its retaliatory attacks across the Gulf for a second consecutive day. And European foreign ministers are gathering in Brussels to discuss a 21st round of Russian sanctions and whether to impose a trade ban on Israeli settlers. And that's the latest Feature Story News. William Denslow reporting.
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11: Hey, welcome to the third hour of our program. On the line with us, our buddy Sabrina Hake, the federal trial attorney, 20-plus years experience specializing in First and 14th Amendment defense, contributor to numerous law journals and publications, including the Chicago Tribune. Sabrina Hake, H-A-A-K-E, .substack.com, is the website for the Hake Take, which is her newsletter. And Sabrina, welcome back to the program. Your piece on court reform, it's literally titled Court Reform Just Became a Matter of Survival, I thought was seminal. It just absolutely, this has to be at the center of any kind of a small D or big D Democratic agenda. Can you tell us about it?
12: Sure, I totally agree. It has now moved to the very top of the agenda of any kind of reform, from Citizens United to climate change, everything we need to address. We have to start. All of those things get bumped now with court reform, and here's why. I mean, we've been coming to this pinnacle for a couple of years now. The court has expanded the executive authority under the most corrupt administration our country has ever seen. And it's bad timing, but it's worse than that. It's intentional. If you look at the two decisions that I just wrote about and compared them side by side, one is the Slaughter ruling, one is the Cook ruling, and they're completely contradictory. In Slaughter, the Supreme Court, the Republican majority, 6-3 ruling, said that Trump can fire any commissioner, director, commissioner, boards, et cetera, that govern the federal agencies. And though that governance has been non-political, nonpartisan, and protected as independent decisions for almost 100 years. They completely reversed Humphrey's executor, under which the Congress had created quasi-independence for federal agencies, because judges don't have all the answers. The president doesn't have all the answers. Congress recognized that, and when they passed certain laws, like the Environmental Protection Act, they put in certain protections for the independence of those decisions. Now, the EPA director has always been appointed by the president. We've already seen that they're going to completely obliterate a lot of what the EPA stands for. But under Slaughter, he can now go in and fire all the advisory boards. And these have direct implications for human health and survival. One is the Chemical Safety and Hazard Investigation Board, the Science Advisory Board, Clean Air Advisory Board, Board of Scientific Counselors. Any person who rules against one of Trump's donors or makes comments that would hurt Trump's donors, primarily the fossil fuel industry, but of course Monsanto, all the chemical releases, all the toxic pollution that is coming out of his donors, they will now be circumspect in what they say to criticize those acts of pollution, and they will certainly be reluctant to enforce policies that run against these donors' commercial interests. The reason it's so appalling to me, that decision is the wrong decision without question in so many ways, and 15 minutes isn't enough time to go into why it's unconstitutional. But in general, Congress created these independent

0: collection of oral stories that got put to text in one moment. So these oral stories had been circulating for 1,000+ years, and they continued to circulate for 300 more years, such that there are other variants of the Popol Vuh where, for example, the hero twins are not a boy and a boy. It sometimes is a boy and a girl, the sun and the moon. And the moon is feminine in Mayan philosophy. And so it really blurs the line between the drama, the plot, and the actors of the Popol Vuh. Complicates our sense of the bodies in that world in what I think is a very generative way.
1: So we have a question from our live audience.
2: Hi, my name's Michael. I'm from Mountain View. And you talked a little bit about a different concept of time in the Popol Vuh. And I'm wondering if there's any other different concepts of the laws of the universe that the Mayans had that you wish that scientists would consider as scientists try to explain the universe, modern, you know, Western scientists try to explain the universe around them.
0: Yeah. So I think that one way in which the philosophy of science has had a bit of a shortcoming is in its apocalypticism, right? End times thinking, which to me is a very Christian concept and a recursively Christian concept that we're living in the end times, that it's always end times, that, you know, we're living in the time of apocalypse, which, as I read the Popol Vuh, is like non-present, right? We're always at the beginning of time in the Popol Vuh, at the possibility for change, at the emergence of a horizon of new worlds that is, you know, a little bit weird for our own philosophical thinking, but to me is deeply enabling.
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0: Music from the Guatemalan band Alush Nawal, whose name is a Mayan Quiche phrase referring to a goblin or a sprite. I am the sprite, Josh Landy, and this is Philosophy Talk, the program that questions everything.
1: Except your intelligence. I'm the goblin, Ray Briggs. Our guest is Edgar Garcia from the University of Chicago. And we're at the Stanford Humanities Center, thinking about Mayan mythology.
0: So we have another question from our live audience. Welcome to Philosophy Talk.
2: Hi, my name is Guy, Santa Cruz Mountains, and I'd like to get back to the topic of time. Mm. It's really interesting. I was

0: Whether you'd contextualize that a little bit for, you know, what happened in different civilizations at that time in humanity. Was it really that unusual? You know, even in Christian terms, there are higher times, lower times. You know, all time was gathered into an instant, I guess, in sort of Augustinian terms. So what was it in the Mayan culture or situation that led them to feel that way?
1: Yeah, so in the Mayan creation story, the Popol Vuh, there are world ages. There had been beings that had existed before the beings that we are existed. Such that, I think, it produced a mortality salience at the level of the species, right? This feeling that we could all screw this up and disappear. And they had evidence of this. When Cortez, right, conquistador Cortez, Hernan Cortez, arrived to the Americas, he was looking for the evidence of the Nephilim, the ancient non-existent giants. And you know what? The indigenous people of the Americas had that evidence because they also believed in an ancient race of beings that had been conquered and destroyed. And they presented to Cortez, this is true, this is fact, they presented to Cortez mammoth bones. Right? And they were like, these are the femurs of the giants. And so they mutually entered like this circle of mortality salience at the level of the species. Like we, those beings died, those beings were conquered, we could also die. We could also be conquered. And so they looked at each other, right? These indigenous people and these Castilians, and they saw, like, well, who's going to be conquered? Like, what is the species that's going to die? That's what the Popol Vuh is talking about, right? When it talks about the possibility of total annihilation, the reality of total annihilation.
2: So there's a really interesting question here about if annihilation happens, is it merited? There's that story, the twins go down to the underworld, they secure a promise from the gods of death, we will kill people who are not in a good way, or the violent. You know, we will be just. This sounds like a picture of a just world where, you know, it's the violent people who get taken down to the underworld. But then at the same time, you know, at the time in which the Popol Vuh was being written down, this invasion, can that have felt just? So what is the picture of the, is it a picture of the universe in which there's a kind of a cosmic justice? Or is there a, is it more of a picture where sometimes bad stuff happens?
1: I think it's not a moral world, it's an ethical world. And I think the Popol Vuh is very aware of this distinction between the moral and the ethical. It has a very like nuanced philosophical distinction of those two things, because there will always be bad agents. And the bad agents don't get punished in the Popol Vuh.
3: So I see that makes it not moral. What makes it ethical, or what's the ethical vision there?
1: It's recursivity. It's opportunity for change. The always coming back to the scene of creation, of action, of engagement that lets you try, as we often have to do the right thing.
3: So are there, like, I don't know if it's too reductive to ask this, are there lessons in the Popol Vuh about how we should be living?
1: There are. One has to know that it's a composite text, so it's multiple stories put together. It's not that big. It's not the Ramayana. It's not that big. But there are, you know, it's a composite text. And a few takeaways are that humans are fallible, just like the gods. Animals are important. Take care of them. Even the most small ones, even the ones that bug you and annoy you, right? Rodents and mosquitoes are deeply important, and that's a philosophical takeaway. But also, the gods, like mosquitoes and rodents, are sometimes annoying. And you have to just accept it. You have to.
2: So it's like families.
1: Yeah, it's a text of and about abiding together with all our fallibilities.
3: Right, and there's a story in there about like mosquitoes being really good informants, right?
1: Would
3: you tell that one?
1: Well, the mosquitoes suck the blood of one character, hero in the text to communicate knowledge to another hero in the text, such that when, I think the message there is that when we think the world is bugging us, right? Like, it may be giving us messages.
2: Yeah, because you've got, right, you've got this, this is one of the things I love the most about your reading of the Popol Vuh, that you have a louse, and you have a mosquito,
1: yeah,
2: and you have a rat, yeah, and you have some ants, yeah, and all of them are necessary for the creation, yes, of the human species.
1: Yeah, yeah.
2: So be grateful.
1: Yeah, and I think, importantly, this is something, this is a very new realization for me, way after I wrote this book, is that the Popol Vuh is not a book of signs. It's not interested in signs. It's interested in messages. And messages are different from signs, right? Signs are inert, they're neutral, they're abstract. Messages have spirit. They have the trace of the sender to the sent. They have the body. So the Popol Vuh is a book of messages, not of signs.
3: Who are the messages for? Or are they for somebody in specific? Or are they for the world?
1: Yeah.
3: Or for somebody who might understand? Who are they for?
1: I think that's the question. I think the Popol Vuh doesn't let us be self-secure in our understanding of us as the center of the universe, right? Oh, the messages are for me. I'm the receiver of everything that is. No, the Popol Vuh does not let us feel that comfort. So actually, that's the question. Who are the messages for? That's the question of the Popol Vuh.
2: Okay, so we have a kind of ethical, if not moral, framework. We've got a framework in which change is possible. Mm-hmm. Light is possible, mm-hmm, even in the darkness. Mm-hmm. But you have to be willing to try and maybe even to change, to, mm-hmm, sacrifice something about yourself. We got an invocation to be humble, not like that seven macaw, mm-hmm, no, figure who, mm-hmm, thought he was the sun. Mm-hmm. We've got an invocation to love even the little guy, the lice and the mosquitoes.
1: Yeah, the lice.
2: But how far should we go? I mean, I think there are sort of twin dangers when one culture looks at another culture, right? One danger is just dismissing, rejecting, being condescending. Yeah. The other danger is kind of romanticizing, exoticizing, the whole Rousseau noble savage thing, you know, or Orientalism. So where should we fall in that when folks who are not part of the Mayan culture, look at Mayan culture?
1: The Popol Vuh, within the text itself, calls itself in the Quechua Mayan, Ilba'al. And what that translates to is instrument for seeing, right? Ilba'al sok, instrument for seeing clearly, which to me is an invitation to think with it, to think with it as we would think with any work of philosophy or theory. And fundamentally, what I think it is asking us to think with is this sense of recreation as a possibility for the kinds of lives we should lead. Not so much a story of how the world was made, but a story of how we can remake the world. And it is insisting, in so many moments, it tells us this. It's asking us this. It's insisting upon itself as a way to shape the worlds we want to be in. Ilba'al sok, an instrument for seeing. It couldn't announce itself more clearly as a work of philosophy.
3: So one kind of really interesting thing about the Popol Vuh is that it's sort of from the point of view of somebody who is now the powerless party. But, like, in the classical period, you also had these, like, extremely powerful kings who were propped up by the myths. So I'm not sure there's, like, a story, like, in general that the myth is on the side of the little guy.
1: So I think there is a way to read the Popol Vuh in a pre-colonial context where all its critique of empire, maybe it's not just talking about the Spanish. Try to understand that it's maybe talking about itself, its own internal Mayan world, its critique of ball games, its critique of pageantry, its critique of, you know, largesse, right? And its fundamental fixation, Spanish to one side, Mayan empire to the other, its fundamental emphasis on the importance of maize, of sustenance, of the crop that gives life to people.
2: Okay, that part makes sense to me, but I'm very curious about the ball games. I'm a fan of Liverpool Football Club. One of its great...
4: Of course you are.
2: Of course I am. Yeah. Great managers once said, some people say football's a matter of life and death. I'm very disappointed in attitude. It's much more important than that. Now, in the Popol Vuh, ball games are a matter of life and death.
4: They are.
2: Why? Why is it so central?
4: I don't know. Yeah, there's a whole other way to read the Popol Vuh, which is as like a sports film, right? The sons are trying to revenge the wrongs of their father's failures in the football game. You know, it is a celebration of sport, but it's also kind of a critique of sport and an overemphasis. I'm sorry, I think it is a critique of an overemphasis. Odd sport in its last instance.
2: Okay, in spite of that claim about sport, this has been an absolutely wonderful and illuminating conversation. Thank you so much for joining us.
4: Thank you both. Thank you. That was awesome.
2: Our guest has been Edgar Garcia, professor of English at the University of Chicago and author of Emergency: Reading the Popol Vuh in a Time of Crisis.
3: And we'll put links to everything we've mentioned today on our website, philosophytalk.org, where you can also become a subscriber and address your crisis in our library of more than 600 episodes.
2: Now his speed is positively mythical. It's Ian Scholes, the 60-second philosopher.
5: Ian Scholes, in the 18th century, a Dominican priest wrote out the Popol Vuh in Quiché Mayan and Spanish, creating the only copy in the world. After various adventures, this ended up eventually at the Newberry Library, not far from the University of Chicago, where Edgar Garcia thought about it during the COVID lockdown. He noted that he was studying it during an emergency, and it was created, that is, written down during an emergency, that is, the downfall of Mayan culture via the miracle of colonialism. So, humans began, according to this relic from a dwindled civilization, when the gods who make things got bored with all the animals. So they tried clay, wood, and finally, after eons of no time, or whatever we used to mark durations before we needed to be somewhere, and there was somewhere to be, they made humans out of maize, making a corn paste they shaped into humans. Maize could be considered a metaphor for DNA, I suppose, and subatomic physics, which, of course, make us all as one. Gods, monsters, tortillas, chowder, syrup, fritters, and other corn-based life forms were all just many specks and flashes bound together by forces we don't fully understand. Corn is easier to think about. Corn is also a key ingredient in whiskey, in turn, often a key ingredient in thinking. The first humans were both male and female. The gods were pleased, but then grew worried that human knowledge might rival theirs. So they made the humans mortal, dumber, and with bad eyesight, and separated them into men and women. Women intended to be a comfort to men for being stupid. Don't know who the women were meant to turn to. Cats, I guess. In Judeo-Christian myth, Adam is made from dust and Eve is made from Adam's rib. Also, she's a lot more intelligent than Adam, or at least more open-minded to persuasion from serpents. Creation and origin myths do get a little fuzzy. The Garden of Eden, for example, what was it? Did it have mangoes? What about tomatoes? Could you grow corn? There's that fruit you weren't supposed to eat. What was it? Do we still have it? Do you know where I can get some? I have money. They got thrown out of the garden, evicted, like they were caught doing meth and kicked out of the trailer park, which always made some kind of sense to me as far as patterns of consciousness go. We get smarter and smarter and then too smart for our own britches, and the girlfriend gives you the heave-ho. Thus, with tribes, cultures, civilizations, rock bands, comedy teams, they fall apart, movie stars land a series. There's your damn evolution and entropy in one package that we like to call human history. This is good stuff, this Popol Vuh. The priest who wrote it down could have made it up, for all I know, like some kind of proto-fascist, evil, racist genius who gave the Mayans culture and history and artifacts, so when you write them out with smallpox, there'll be value in the livings. Souvenirs. Western Civ can declare that heathen glory pales next to the glory of God, but you can still monetize it. Strange that the saga of this culture only exists through the efforts of a culture bent on erasing it. But the Popol Vuh is about that, too. Message in a bottle, in a way. Everything changes in the meantime. Our very own American culture, our big goofy culture, our shenanigans-based culture, seems to be on the brink of dwindling itself. But remember, humans haven't been around that long in the scheme of things. Maybe the gods and God aren't done with us. Maybe Mayan avatars and saviors are hidden, waiting for the time to unleash their inner eschatology and engulf this world of shadows with a new light, hitherto only seen in Guatemala. Are there any monks right now in Nebraska and beyond turning heretical texts into unreadable AI transcriptions? We don't have Latin anymore, so the idea of making books or even mocking books seems like time better spent texting. Maybe we're still in the planning stages. A third sex, fourth and fifth. After all, today, Eve in the garden would not be considered a woman at all. She hadn't had a child, and that's the number one gender criterion nowadays. On a brighter note, maybe we could all merge all the creation myths together. Hero twins and dragons and turtles all the way down, and Adam and Eve, pregnancy from spitting on a hand, pregnancy from talking into an ear, floods, fires. Maybe all the world will make their way through Popovu, and all the civilizations will become one civilization, and Hortons and Who's, lost worlds and fairylands all lie down in a big jumble with corn dogs for everybody. Except where forbidden, where the taboo still holds. That's cannibalism, you know. Don't know what else to call it. I gotta go.
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3: Our executive producer is James Cass. The senior producer is Devin Strolovich. Laura McGuire is our director of research. Dan Brandon is our technical director.
2: Special thanks to Merle Kessler, Becky Barron, Pedro Jimenez, Karen Edgelooney, and Linda Fagan.
3: Thanks also to Roland Green, Eric Ortiz, Rebecca Agin, Bob Cable, Maria Rosemore, and the staff here at the Stanford Humanities Center, which has generously sponsored tonight's event.
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91.3 KBCS Roots Rock. And so Gregory Alan Azakoff there covering Fade Into You with Sylvan Esso. We were also listening to new music from Maya DeVitri, All My Faith, the new record out soon. Ken Pomeroy and Rising Appalachia in there with their latest called In Love With The Quiet. We got music from Alex Amen on the way. Also some Driving and Crying coming up, and from an album called Porch Light. This is Two Runner, 91.3 KBCS.

Music and Ideas, 91.3 KBCS, Bellevue, Seattle, Tacoma, a broadcast service of Bellevue College since 1973. Listening there to Bon Iver, There's a Rhythm from last year's Sable Fable record, taking us over the hour Wednesday with Elderberry Wine. Alex, amen. He's got a new one. California Blues is what we were listening to. And from the album Porchlight, that is Two Runner and a song called Strawberry Rhinestones. The Hello Crows on the way, something new from Tift Merritt, The Red Clay Strays, and this is Driving and Crying, 91.3 KBCS.

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That's my stop.

91.3 KBCS. That is Sarah Cajon. She's got a new record coming, Pulling Up Roots, is what we took from it. The Red Clay Strays in there with Demons in Your Choir. And the Hello Crows, Let Them Go Home. That's from a really nice self-titled record they put out last year. We got music coming from Katie Pruitt, also some Bobby Dove on the way. And speaking of folks from here in the Seattle area, this is Eden Greer, 91.3 KBCS.

Music and Ideas, 91.3 KBCS. That is a Bobby Dove, a new record called A Fortune Teller. Bobby Dove out of the Montreal area. And that is a song featuring Jim Lauderdale. Did I speak too soon? Going back to Shakedown Street, the Grateful Dead there with Fire on the Mountain. Katie Pruitt and Nolan Taylor. And from here in the Northwest, Eden Greer. That's from a new record called Sidetracked. We got Allison Russell on the way, music from Emily Jean Brown, and this is Kiki Cavazos, 91.3 KBCS.

91.3 KBCS. That is the Broody Brothers from here in the Pacific Northwest. Silver Wave from their latest EP called Dark and Stormy. Emily Jean Brown there with Sea Song, some Allison Russell, who will be in town later this summer. Black Lavender featuring Brittany Spencer and Kiki Cavazzo starting off that set with a song called Pedestal. That's from her Goodbye Blues record. We got music from Nico Case, some Brandon Flowers on the way, and this is Inland Seaway, 91.3 KBCS.

0: Music and Ideas, 91.3 KVCS, Bellevue, Seattle, Tacoma, a broadcast service of Bellevue College since 1973. Listening there to a Nico Case that goes back to last year's Neon Gray Midnight Green record. Rusty Mountain is what we pulled from it. Jontavious Willis in there too. Keep Your Worries on the Dance Floor and Seattle's own Inland Seaway. They got a new record coming out. We were listening there to one of their singles called Autumn. The Mekons on the way, some Nora Kelly Band on the way. And this is Brandon Flowers, 91.3 KBCS.
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91.3 KBCS Roots Rock, and so Squirrel Flower there. That is a new song called Not Me. Nora Kelly Band, Imposter Syndrome, and the Mekons, going back to Deserted from just a few years ago, actually. Andromeda is what we pulled from it. The new one from Beck in there, and also Brandon Flowers. You can see all of that at KBCS.FM. We have Aaron Lee Tajan on the way. We also have music coming from These Sacred Souls and Cover and Blaze Foley. 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

91.3 KVCS Roots Rock and Soul. Shannon Lay there. That is her latest. It's called Horizons. Looking forward to sharing that full record. Lila McCullough before that with Love Again Blues, Aaron Lee Tajan, and the new one from Margot Price. It's a great Blaze Foley song that he wrote about President Reagan. It's called Oval Room. JJ Gray and Mofro on the way, some Elin Jewell, and this is the Sacred Souls, 91.3 KBCS.

91.3 KBCS Roots Rock and Soul. Dominic Fils-Aimé right there from an album she put out earlier this year called My World is the Sun. Covering The Doors of Soul Kitchen, that's Elin Jules, some J.J. Gray and Mofro, and These Sacred Souls in that set. We got music from Teddy Thompson coming. Also, Hooray for the Riff Raff. And this is Bedouin, 91.3 KBCS.

time I forgot how to fish. With a big brown trout on my line, and I just stood there and froze. The motion left me. That big brown trout was back rolling down. My uncle looked concerned. I guess I overthought it.

I was thinking about how to be in this world. Hello. I didn't even know how to be in that boat. I was thinking about what the key is, what it would fit in, and how I'd know. Just when I found it, like a numbering doorway, infinite hallway, a buried treasure.

Music and Ideas, 91.3 KBCS, Bellevue, Seattle, Tacoma, a broadcast service of Bellevue College since 1973. Seattle's own Cooper Stolil there with a song called Brown Trout. Hooray for the riffraff, some Teddy Thompson from his latest Never Be the Same, listening to a song called So This Is Heartache. On the way, Sue Quigley, some his Golden Messenger coming up, and this is Kevin Morby, 91.3 KBCS.

Music and Ideas, 91.3 KBCS. His Golden Messenger, that's a song called In the Middle of It from the I'm People record. Sue Quigley from here in Seattle, here anyway. That was a track recorded live in the KBCS studio. Courtney Barnett and Kevin Morby with Javelin. We have music from Andrew Sy on the way. Also some Jack White coming up, and this is Finn Lilly, 91.3.

91.3 KBCS Roots Rock and Soul. That's Joby Riccio, a song called Love of the Song. Andrew Say before that with Lavender Cowboy featuring H.C. McIntyre. That is off of Andrew's album American Rough. Jack White, his latest, and Finn Lilly with a song called Uh-Huh. We got music from Charlotte Cornfield on the way, some Pete Yorn, and this is a new one from Bella White, 91.3.

91.3 KBCS. My name's Ian Hughes. Thanks for coming along with us, listening there to new music from Laura Veers, Flying Into Darkness from the Temple Songs record, some Pete Yorn, Charlotte Cornfield doing Hurts Like Hell featuring Buck Meek on that, and Bella White, that's a new one called Pink Living Room. That's just about going to do it for me. Thanks for hanging out. Greg D'Elia taking over in just a few minutes. Stick around for that. And in the meantime, this is Death Cab for Cutie, 91.3 KBCS.